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1: Hey there, I'm Jeff Douglas, host of Main Street here on CBC Radio 1. Each and every weekday, this crew is going to bring you the stories that affect you. We cover everything from politics and the economy to the arts and science. We'll also have you covered with the latest weather and traffic and have some great music and conversations with people from across the province and beyond. So whether you're at work, on the go, at home, or all three, join me and the rest of the Main Street team between 3 and 6 p.m. on CBC Radio 1.
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2: You have a nice long weekend, get outside, enjoy the nice weather. When you came back in, did you check yourself for ticks? Tick season is here. We'll talk about what you need to look out for and how a new tick that causes an allergy to red meat and dairy in parts of the U.S. is spreading to Canada, coming up on The Current Review.
3: From CBC News, the world this hour, I'm Claude Feig. Prime Minister Mark Carney is shrugging off the latest diplomatic friction with the U.S. Yesterday, Washington announced it was stepping away from a Canada-U.S. defense panel that's been around since the Second World War. The U.S. accuses Canada of failing to meet its defense commitments. Tom Perry reports.
4: For a while, Mark Carney battled a driving rain as he helped break ground on a new mining site north of Montreal, a fitting backdrop for questions about the once again stormy relationship between Canada and the U.S. The Trump administration announcing it would pause its participation in the Canada-U.S. Permanent Joint Board on Defense, a cross-border body that first met to discuss continental military cooperation way back in 1940.
5: I mean, it has a long heritage, but I wouldn't overplay the importance of this.
4: Carney did not appear especially concerned by the U.S. move, pointing out the board has not met since the end of 2024, pointing out as well that Canada continues to work alongside the U.S. through NORAD at the same time as it looks to strengthen alliances around the world. Tom Perry, CBC News, Ottawa.
3: Canada's Snowbirds flying squadron will be grounded until the early 2030s. The outdated Tudor jets have been part of Canada's Air Force inventory since the 1960s. Defense Minister David McGuinty says they will be replaced by Swiss-made CT-157.

0: hit. It burned down on the weekend. You can read more about it on the CBC News website. That's all the time we have for the current review. Before we go...
1: The Montreal Canadiens playoff run will be continuing. Alex Newhook scores the overtime winner in Game 7 against the Buffalo Sabres. And look at this. The Bell Center is rocking with 21,000-plus fans in here cheering on the team while they're in Buffalo.
0: As we heard there from our colleague Kwabena Orduro, the pride of St. John's, Newfoundland, Alex Newhook, once again the hero, the fans losing their minds. We're going to leave you with the walkout song from Alex Newhook, The Rhythm of the Goat, by Newfoundland's own The Navigators. My name is Matt Galloway. Thanks for listening.

0: There were plenty of reasons to celebrate in Montreal and St. John's last night.
1: Carrier ahead. Over the line comes Newhook. Shooting! Scores! Alex Newhook! Away! Away! Away! And Montreal is going to play Carolina in the Eastern Conference Final.
0: Alex Newhook scored another game-winning and series-winning overtime goal last night, meaning the Montreal Canadiens are moving on to the next round of the NHL playoffs. Alex is originally from St. John's, and his sister Abby is also a pro hockey player with the Boston Fleet. They're not the only family with multiple pros on the ice. Last week, Neil spoke to Amanda Suzuki, mother of Montreal Canadian Nick Suzuki. Her son Ryan is also in the AHL playoffs with the Chicago Wolves. She spoke of the bond she felt with Newhook's mom, Paula.
2: We

0: half-sisters for the first time in 35 years up in Cairns there. Beautiful, beautiful country. I remembered it when I got my feet on the ground over there. I remembered how beautiful it is and how vast it is as well. I like the space.
1: Everyone understands what you've been through and the toll it's going to have. Mm. But I must say, having this conversation with you, you sound together.

0: Tokyo says it has secured 1.65 million barrels per day for June. That's more than 70% of last year's level. We are broadcasting from NHK in Tokyo.
1: Narrative, lyric, heroic, romantic, verse, or prose. 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
1: This is what summer basketball sounds like in Canada. The Canadian Elite Basketball League is back, bringing 10 teams, exceptional talent, and nonstop energy all season long. And here's the best part. 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

From CBC News, The World This Hour, I'm Claude Feig. We begin in China. Russian President Vladimir Putin was greeted by a military band as he arrived in Beijing for talks with Chinese President Xi Jinping. Formal talks between the two have now wrapped up. That was followed by a signing.

written in 1946, the song of General Kim Il-sung. In North Korea, this piece of music is more important than the national anthem. In fact, one escapee from North Korea said they rarely ever heard the official anthem. By contrast, that person said, everybody had to learn this song, quote, as soon as they were born. North Koreans worshipped their founding leader. Then they worshipped his son, Kim Jong-il, as well. And now the grandson, Kim Jong-un. The Kim family's personality cult is unlike anything seen in other socialist countries,

0: Good morning. I'm Preston Mulligan in for Portia Clark. Welcome to Information Morning. This is Wednesday, May the 20th, and it's going to be a hot day today. We are going to start the show talking about a garden. Two representatives from the town of Yarmouth, including our community contact David Solos, are traveling to Italy later today to plant a memorial garden. We'll hear how this opportunity came about and the surprising connections between Yarmouth and Italy. Also then, later in the show, you may be handy, but do you have the right to repair the products you buy? The Canadian Repair Convention is in Halifax this week, so we will talk with one of the organizers about a national movement that would allow consumers more choice when it comes to the things that we buy and what we do with them when they break down. That's coming up on the show. Lots more as well. Matt Brand is here keeping an eye on traffic and weather and the sunrise. Good morning, Matt.
1: Morning, Preston. How are you doing this morning?
0: Excellent. How are you?
1: Not too bad. You just mentioned the Canadian Repair Convention.
0: Yeah.
1: How are you when it comes to fixing things, repairing things? How much of a fix-it are you?
0: Yeah. Well, it depends. I can hang curtains. And okay. I can do a few odd jobs around the house.
1: Mm-hmm.
0: I think I used to be better at repairing my car back when cars were

0: simpler. I don't try to do that now.
1: Yeah. I mean, the fact that you led with hanging curtains, not great.
0: Yeah.
1: It sounds like you're not much of a fix-it, to be honest.
0: All right. Well, if you say so.
1: I'm right there with you, though. Like, I'm not really not much of a fix-it guy. But I do like the idea that we can repair these things that we buy instead of just, you know, junking them.
0: I think you'd be a good, resourceful, handy guy.
1: Well, I appreciate that. It's not true. I'm pretty good with like little simple tasks, like if you need the brightness on your screen fixed. You know, I'm good in the pocket for that kind of thing. But beyond that, not great. But we did have you know, from not being good at fixing things to fixing for another beautiful day. Would you like to hear some of the temps from yesterday, by any chance?
0: Yes, please.
1: Aldersville hit 30 degrees on the dot. Temps in the valley right around the 25 degree mark, but our hot spot yesterday was Kedgy at 33 degrees.
0: Wow.
1: And let's not forget the cooler along the coast, folks. Only 11 degrees in Beaver Island yesterday, so it really is quite a range. And looking at our weather for today, from Tina's forecast, great having her back, by the way. We can't expect a mix of sun and cloud today. It's going to be a hot one, as you mentioned, Preston. We do have some fog patches out there, but they will dissipate this morning. A chance of showers by this afternoon. And southwesterly winds going to be 20, gusting to 40 kilometers per hour, which might provide some nice relief with a high of 29 degrees for today. A little cooler along the coast, as we mentioned, potentially much cooler in Beaver Island. But we still have that yellow heat warning in effect for Annapolis, Kings, Queens, and Lunenburg counties. That heat warning will end today. It's going to be quite a bit cooler tomorrow. Tina will tell us all about it after the 6:30 news. But right now, 14 degrees in Kedgy is our warm spot. 6 on Heart Island is our cold spot. And 13 in Mainly Clear at the Halifax Stanfield International Airport.
0: All right, thank you, Matt. Danielle Edwards is in the newsroom with headlines. Good morning, Danielle.
2: Morning, Preston. The operators of a new shelter opening in Bridgewater say the facility will benefit users and the entire town. This comes after a controversial drop-in center in town closed amid community complaints. Officials say the new shelter is in a forested area just outside of the downtown core. Also, two former Village of Bedeck commissioners are in the running for a vacant seat on Victoria County Council. A by-election was called for later this month after a council resigned. For the last few years, the councils have been at odds, often about who pays for things. And candidates for three major parties are already testing their pitches to voters ahead of the by-election for the new electoral district of Shetty Camp, Margaree's, Pleasant Bay, though the date for the by-election has not been called. We'll have that and more news later on.
0: All right, sounds good. Thank you, Danielle. Also coming up this morning, researchers from universities across Canada are involved in a telescope project. The new technology will help uncover how stars and galaxies form and move through space. So we'll hear how an astrophysics professor at Dalhousie helped get the engineering right. Plus, we'll speak with a global health expert about the latest Ebola virus outbreak. That's coming up. National News is next.
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6: This is World Report. Good morning. I'm Helen Mann. Prime Minister Mark Carney will need to strike a delicate balance between two clashing Western premiers today. Carney's set to meet with BC Premier David Eby later. Eby is criticizing Ottawa for signing a special deal with Alberta, which he says is aimed at quelling the province's separatist movement. CBC's Katie DeRosa reports.
7: The message to the Prime Minister is simple. This country cannot work if separatist premiers, others, get all of the attention of the federal government.
8: Premier David Eby says when he meets with the Prime Minister in Vancouver today, he'll ask why other provinces like BC were shut out of last week's deal for a lower industrial carbon price. The agreement inked between Alberta and Ottawa on Friday has left Alberta Premier Danielle Smith confident it will pave the way for another oil pipeline to BC's coast.
9: We have a leader of this province that's sitting at the kids' table while the grown-ups make decisions.
8: Trevor Helford, interim leader of the official opposition, says BC is on the sidelines, but that's Eby's fault.
9: Support this project and stop impeding it.
8: The premier dodged questions about whether he would support a pipeline that runs south, mirroring

0: The Trans Mountain pipeline. The day before Carney's carbon pricing announcement, the federal energy minister was in BC with Eby for an announcement about LNG Canada in Kitimat. UBC political scientist Catherine Harrison suspects that was not a coincidence.
1: I wonder whether we are seeing negotiations take place between the provincial government and the federal government over BC at least accepting a possible South Coast pipeline.

0: Good morning. It's Wednesday, May the 20th, and in this hour of the show, from the gateway of Nova Scotia to the City of Flowers, why a couple of gardeners from Yarmouth are heading to Italy today, show off their green thumbs. A new Canadian-developed technology will be able to help uncover how galaxies formed eons ago. We speak to one of the Dalhousie professors involved in a new telescope that sits on top of a mountain in Chile. And crisis averted, barely.
1: For 10 seconds, it spread 10 feet. It could have been really bad.
0: How a carelessly tossed cigarette butt almost ignited a wildfire in Lunenburg County.

0: Matt Brandis here with traffic and weather. Matt, another hot day on the way, right?
1: Yeah, we had like a summer-like day yesterday.
0: Yes.
1: A bit cloudy to start. So not much cloud out there right now, so I think the heat will be moving in early today. Looking at Tina's forecast, and we can expect a mix of sun and cloud today. We've got some fog patches out there. They'll dissipate this morning. Also a chance for showers this afternoon, and southwesterly winds, 20, gusting to 40, with a high of 29 degrees for today, but a little cooler along the coast. Plus, we still have that heat warning in effect, that yellow heat warning for Annapolis, Kings, Queens, and Lunenburg counties, but that heat warning will end today. It's going to be a little bit cooler tomorrow. Tina will tell us about it after the 6:30 news, but right now, 11 degrees in Apple River, 13 degrees at Pear Lake, and 12 degrees in Cherry Brook. As for traffic, just a note for folks in the Cooks

0: Cooksbrook area. That's east of Milford. Route 224 is going to be reduced to one lane near the Cooksbrook Road, and that's going to continue until June 1st. So you can expect delays on Route 224 in Cooksbrook for the next couple of weeks. And traffic moving just fine right now because there's not a lot of traffic out there. But if you see any issues or incidents, you can always send us a text or voicemail to our traffic line at 902-222-3802.
1: All right, thank you, Matt. Danielle Edwards is in the newsroom with headlines. Hi, Danielle.
2: Hi, Preston. 60-year-old Bruce Douglas Hatfield was sentenced Tuesday to 9 years in prison for sexually assaulting one of his daughter's friends when she was 14 back in 2010. The now woman is speaking out following the sentencing. Kayla DeVoe Adams says she asked that the publication ban on her name be lifted so she could help support other sexual assault victims. In other news, both candidates in Victoria County's upcoming by-election have been commissioners with the village of Bedeque, which is in the county. This comes after years of a rocky relationship between the two government bodies. And the operators of a new shelter in Bridgewater are optimistic about the facility helping the town's residents. This comes after a controversial drop-in center in town closed following community complaints. We'll have that and more news at 6:30.
1: All right, thank you, Danielle. 13 minutes now after 6 o'clock. Well, two gardeners from the town of Yarmouth are flying to Italy today on a mission to plant a memorial garden. The city of Cervia invited them, along with a couple of other cities participating in Canada's Communities in Bloom program. Since joining that program, Yarmouth has gained national and international recognition. David Solos is our Yarmouth community contact and one of the gardeners going to Italy for a week. Good morning, David.
3: Good morning, Preston.
1: Well, congratulations. This sounds like almost a trip of a lifetime. Your bags packed yet?
3: Well, I'm just about there. Yeah, we're getting there.
1: You fly later today or is it tonight?
3: It's tonight. We'll be leaving around 10 o'clock.
1: All right, the overnight flight. So you'll have to try to get to sleep. Ever been to Italy before?
3: This is the first time for me. So we know we never imagined this.
1: Wow. And so it sounds like it's going to be a busy week. What's on the itinerary today before you fly?
3: Well, today, Todd Mews, who is the Parks and Grounds Supervisor for the town of Yarmouth, and I will be beginning that journey to Cervia to plant this memorial garden for the town of Yarmouth. A few months ago, we would never have guessed that this would be happening. So we'll be flying out of Halifax tonight.
1: Any official duties or any official events happening tomorrow morning or when you arrive in Italy?
3: There will be, not so much tomorrow, but things really get going on Friday when we get pointed in the direction of the garden.
1: Right.
3: So we've got work to do.
1: Good. And you'll be a bit jet lagged, so hopefully you'll get some downtime before all that starts.
3: Tell
1: me, how did the invitation to plant this garden in Cervia, Italy, come about?
3: Well, I've been a volunteer with the Communities in Bloom Committee for the town of Yarmouth since it was started in 2006. So this year marks our 20th anniversary in the program. And over the years, we've won a number of awards at the provincial, national, and international level. So last fall, an invitation was sent out from the city of Cervia to participate in the Canadian, to all the people that participate in the Canadian Communities in Bloom program. And that was to come and plant a garden in their city, representing their community. Cervia is known as the City of Flowers. And the interesting thing was Cervia would cover all of the accommodations, meals, and provide the plants for the garden. So it was kind of an offer too good to ignore.
1: Yeah, no doubt. All you got to do is get yourself over there, and then everything's
3: exactly
1: provided.
3: Exactly.
1: So has the community ever received an invite like this before?
3: Well, to my knowledge, it's the first time we've received an invitation like this. There are opportunities to visit other communities involved in the program at the annual symposium. That's always based right in Canada. But this is the first time we've had an opportunity to be involved in something like this at an international level.
1: Hmm. What do you know about the kind of garden you'll be planting when you get there?
3: So Cervia has great respect for the Canadians who helped with the liberation of Italy in World War II. And we discovered there is a plaque that mentions the Canadians at the edge of the city square, right beside the site where our garden will be planted. So the theme for this year is Flowers of Freedom, Roots of Hope. And it's particularly appropriate for this time in the world today. So our garden will have a red wreath as a central feature with rays of red and white extending from it. And it'll also include

0: banner with the words "Lest We Forget," as well as a sign nearby.
1: And so,
0: as well,
1: sorry. I was wondering. I mean, are you planning to pack anything special? What are you bringing with you as to help you garden, or is all of that stuff provided?
0: Well, I am taking a couple of gardening implements that are my favorite gardening tools, so we are going to take that along with us. As long as the people at the airport allow that kind of thing to be packed.
1: Right.
0: Yeah.
1: And there are other Canadian communities besides Yarmouth that are there as well. Who else is attending?
0: The two other communities are Stratford, Ontario, and Maple Ridge, BC. And Stratford's garden is right beside ours. So the theme is similar. They're going to have a white path in the middle with a red poppy in the middle. And again, because of the generosity of the city of Serbia, that's making all this possible.
1: Yeah, that sounds really fun. And what else do you have planned for the trip besides all of the gardening?
0: Well, this is where things get really interesting. So Todd Muse is a veteran, and he's committed to supporting fellow veterans. He began researching the Canadian involvement in Italy in World War II as soon as this invitation became a reality. And he discovered that the Coriano Ridge Cemetery is about a 30-minute drive from Serbia, and it has a number of Canadian casualties buried there. Then he discovered four of those casualties were from Yarmouth. They were William Hughes, Kenneth Higby, Leslie Vickery, and John Hattie. And it turns out that William Hughes would have been a cousin of Todd's. Kenneth Higby was the great-grandson of a man who was also my great-great-grandfather. Leslie Vickery was a relative of the family of another of the members on our local Communities in Bloom committee. And his niece went to school with me all the way through primary school, right through university.
1: Wow.
0: And John Hattie's grandson is one of my neighbors. I couldn't imagine those connections. I don't think most of us in small town Nova Scotia realize how connected we are with distant places through the sacrifices of those who have gone before us. So we are planning to visit that cemetery and recognize those boys from Yarmouth. We'll also be taking some things for the community, like Canadian pins. We've got strips of Nova Scotia tartan with Yarmouth pins, pins regarding our municipal units, and things like that to give away, some Canadian flags.
1: Yeah, that's nice. What happens with the garden after you leave? Who takes care of it?
0: Well, again, this is the generosity of the city of Serbia. So they're committed to caring for these gardens for the rest of the season after we have left.
1: Okay, that's very nice. And maybe one day the gardeners in Serbia could come here.
0: Again, that's an interesting point. So one of them has already been here. One of the judges who visited Yarmouth a few years back was a man named Mauro Paradisi. He's a key member of the team in Serbia. When Mauro was here, he highlighted for us the significance of the designation of Southwest Nova Scotia as a UNESCO biosphere.
1: And it's kind of a stressful time to fly in a way. We got these fuel shortages, et cetera. Are they affecting your flights in any way?
0: I'm afraid they are. Yes. So originally we were scheduled to fly back on the 28th of May. One of our flights was canceled and has been rebooked. So we wind up flying out of Italy to Frankfurt on the 28th, but then we have to wait in Frankfurt for a couple of days, and we get out on the 30th to fly back to Halifax.
1: Okay.
0: So we're keeping our fingers crossed that the jet fuel situation is not going to impact us any further.
1: David, have a fantastic time over there. I'm sure you'll post lots of pictures. We'll keep an eye out for them. Take care. Thank you.
0: Thank you so much, Preston. You have a great day.
1: You too. David Salos is our community contact for Yarmouth. Tomorrow, we'll hear the news from Shelburne.
2: Nice to hear from David, but I can't be the only person a little jealous hearing about his trip.
1: Looks beautiful there. Beaches, that's the beach town.
2: Oh, is it?
1: Lots of sandy beaches on that side, the Adriatic side.
2: I mean, I'm going to take any part of Italy, but the beach side sounds beautiful. I wonder if David has a Matt Brand-sized suitcase he can take with him to Italy. But if you're looking for a little summer holiday,

0: May I suggest Nova Scotia today? Tina's forecast calling for a mix of sun and cloud today. Some fog patches out there, but they're going to dissipate this morning. Also a chance for showers this afternoon with southwesterly winds, 20 gusts into 40 and a high of 29 degrees for today. That's where the holiday part comes in. Plus, we do have that yellow heat warning still in effect for Annapolis, Kings, Queens, and Lunenburg counties, but that will wrap up today. Right now, though, looking at our temperatures, 11 degrees in Yarmouth, 13 degrees in Shelburne, and 11 degrees in Russell Lake West. As for traffic, not seeing much happening out there, but maybe you see something that we're not aware of. That's the case. Just reach out with a text or voicemail to our traffic line at 902-222-3802.
1: Thank you, Matt. Well, a new telescope could help uncover some of the university's biggest mysteries. The Fred Young Submillimeter Telescope is situated 5,600 meters above sea level on a Chilean mountain. The project is led by Cornell University in collaboration with German and Canadian universities. Dalhousie Astrophysics Professor Scott Chapman is part of the team. The CBC's Molly McNaughton spoke to Scott about the project last week.
2: Well, there's two things that make it unique. The first is that its location is at a very high altitude, higher than any similar telescope has ever been located. That's very important for getting good sensitivity through our atmosphere. I mean, it's the next best thing to putting it, you know, on a balloon or in space, I guess. It gets dramatically better at these very good sites, and this is pretty much the best site we know about in the world for this wavelength of astronomy. And then the second aspect is the telescope is a novel design that my colleague at Cornell came up with that allows a very wide field of view. The field of view is 18 full moons across you can see at the same time. Those two things make it about 1,000 times faster at mapping the sky than the previous best telescope, which happened to be located in Hawaii at the James Clerk Maxwell Telescope that Canada had a big share in and was a big legacy facility for Canadian astronomers for many decades. The telescope is designed to do a lot of different things. It's a wide field survey telescope, so it's generally lots of research themes in that take advantage of being able to map large areas of the sky, in this case, to unprecedented depths, even and sensitivity. The science cases range from studying stars, how stars form around us in our galaxy in the Milky Way, to how galaxies evolve through the history of the universe when they're in their very formative stages, when they're forming a lot of stars, and then all the way back to what might have happened in the split second after the Big Bang at the very beginning of the universe. It's designed to really dramatically help push that understanding forward as well.
3: It's really cool because it's almost like, well, it is, you're kind of almost going back in time.
2: Yeah, I mean, we're looking back 13.5 billion years, 13.8 billion years, I guess, to the beginning of the universe for the gravity waves from inflation science case. And then most of the galaxies we're studying are 10 billion years old on average. We're seeing it 10 billion years in the past, the light that's getting to it.
3: What role do you play in this project?
2: What I'm involved in, which is designing and leading two of the cameras that go onto the telescope. Ultimately, that's what my group's main contribution is sort of the technology development and engineering leading to two of the cameras that will go onto this telescope. And the telescope is useless without its cameras. Obviously, it just collects light, but it has to be collected and processed with cameras to make science happen.
3: Can you tell me more about that?
2: Sure. These are the shorter wavelength cameras, which in some sense really justify putting the telescope at this very high site where it's difficult to work and you need oxygen to function up there and everything. So going to all the pain of putting this telescope up there, the payback are these very short wavelength instruments that we're working on. And the technology uses a quantum sensor technology that's been in development for about 20 years. It detects light in a very different way than any other detection digital camera has ever approached the problem. And this isn't the kind of telescope that will make a lot of pretty pictures, although some of the things that we look at can certainly be made into nice wide field mosaic images of beautiful objects. But I think it's important to realize that a lot of great science comes from these kind of instruments that have much lower resolution and much and great mapping speeds across the sky. It's not all the beautiful pictures coming off the James Webb Telescope that drive science forward. And this is a huge investment in Canadian science and astronomy, and it's going to fuel many generations of students' careers.

0: opening in town next month. Josie Rutterham is the executive director of the South Shore Open Doors Association, which will operate the shelter. She says the new facility is in a better location just outside the downtown core.
1: We are standing in what is a forested, bird-filled area. We have lots of space behind the shelter in the backyard for people to hang out and have quiet moments. And so it will not be in public view in the same way that a drop-in center might be. It's also very importantly not a drop-in center.
0: Rutterham says those using the shelter must also follow strict rules and work with a caseworker to help them reintegrate back into society. Josh Hoffman, CBC News, Bridgewater.
2: Although the by-election date has not yet been called for the new electoral district map of Shettycamp, Margaree's, Pleasant Bay, candidates for the three major parties are already road testing their pitches to voters. Michael Gorman reports.
3: Claude Bourgeois says having a seat at the table with the government means being able to bring issues directly to the people who make decisions. The PC candidate says he'd make the argument that the district contributes much to the economy through its fishery and needs help in return for things such as roads and people in need.
4: I think if an idea is presented well and with good intentions and explaining well to everyone, that I think I can get somewhere.
3: But Liberal candidate Denis Cormier isn't so sure having another government MLA would be helpful.
5: I think you can get a lot done if you're in opposition because you have the freedom to speak and say what are the difficulties in your communities.
3: Cormier says road conditions, ambulance availability, and growing the economy are key issues. Trevor Poirier is making the pitch for voters in the area to elect the NDP for the first time. As a long-term care worker, he says he'll be talking lots about health care.
6: And also in our areas here, there was budget cuts affecting culture and tourism. So that's a big part of our economy here.
3: Premier Tim Houston hasn't called the by-election yet, but a spokesperson says he won't wait long to do so. Michael Gorman, CBC News, Halifax.
2: And finally, two former Village of Bedeck commissioners are in the running for a vacant seat on Victoria County Council. A by-election in District 3 was called after the councillor resigned for personal reasons. Residents of the village pay taxes to both the village and the county. For the last few years, the two councils have been at odds over several things, especially who pays for sidewalk construction and maintenance. Gary Crowder recently resigned from the Village Commission to run for the county seat. He says he hopes to improve relations.
7: If we focus on collaborating and cooperating and respecting and valuing what each of the districts has to offer and how the combination of everybody working together can be so much more powerful, I just think that could be an incredible experience for everybody.
2: Ian Nicholson is also running. He was a member of the Village Commission until a few years ago and says he also wants to smooth things over with the county. The by-election is at the end of the month. And that's the news to this hour.
8: Thank you, Danielle. Still to come on the show, a homeowner and a fire department on the South Shore are both warning about the risks of throwing cigarette butts out of car windows after a close call with a quickly spreading grass fire. Tina Simpkin is here now with a look at the forecast. Hello, Tina.
9: Hello. Well, we do have some fog patches still along areas of the coast this morning, so just give that some time. That will dissipate, and then we'll be left with mainly sunny skies this morning, but then more of a mix of sun and clouds this afternoon. So there are chances for showers late this afternoon and this evening, but we do have some temperatures that are going to be very warm, unseasonably warm once again for today. Cooler along areas of the coast with the southwesterly winds, 20 at times gusting up to 40 kilometers per hour. That will keep the temperatures in the upper teens along areas of the coast, but near 30 degrees away from the coast and through those areas where we still have the heat warning in effect through the Annapolis Valley away from the coast, we'll find temperatures approaching 32, maybe even 33 degrees. It's definitely going to be a hot one. If you don't like it this hot, we do have a cold front that's coming in overnight tonight, and that is going to change things. So the ahead of this front, the clouds will develop, and that's why we have a chance of showers into the afternoon, but it is just that, a chance for showers. Not everybody is going to experience it. And it's not enough to get the gardens wet or the forest wet, that's for sure. It's just very spotty showers. But at least we have a chance for some showers into the afternoon, and that will definitely cool things down along the front. We drop down to 13 degrees for the overnight low tonight, but then tomorrow, daytime highs only stay in the mid-teens. That's not just along the coast, that's inland.

0: as well. So for those inland, we can experience temperatures in the 30s today or near 30, and then teens tomorrow for daytime highs. That's quite the flip and the flop with the cooler air coming into play.
1: Yeah.
0: But that's actually where we should be for this time of year, that 16 to 17 degrees. So yeah, it's definitely been warm.
1: Yeah, 30 degrees is pretty abnormal this time of year.
0: It is. It's not, I mean, we've seen it in the past. We've mm-hmm. seen temperatures in 2 years ago. We saw temperatures in the mid-30s at the end of May. So we do have it in May, but it's usually short-lived.
1: All right. It's kind of nice for a change, but yeah, we'll get back to normal temps tomorrow. Thank you, Tina.
0: You're welcome.
1: That's Tina Simkin. And Matt is keeping an eye on traffic. What are you seeing, Matt?
2: Well, traffic volume is light at the moment, but we are not light when it comes to public service announcements. First up, for folks in Anakinish, the Creighton Lane parking lot will be a bit busy today. Public Works are installing bollards there, so some parts of the Creighton Lane parking lot may be temporarily blocked off today. That's in Anakinish. For folks in East Hants, the municipality is offering free compost, but it's almost gone. Today and tomorrow are the final days to grab that while supplies last. So that compost is at the waste management facility in East Hants. You can go there between 9 a.m. and 3 p.m. And this is very important. You do have to bring your own shovel. Bags are provided. And from compost to making it, the park washrooms in Amherst are now open for the season. But no issues in traffic. Reminder for alternate ferry users, the ferry is back to running every 15 minutes during peak times. But if you do see any problems on the roads, just give us a shout. 902-222-3802.
1: All right. Thanks, Matt. 22 minutes away from 7 o'clock. Hebbs Cross Fire Department is reminding people not to carelessly toss out their cigarette butts. That's after a close call over the weekend with a brush fire that sparked and quickly spread near some homes in Lunenburg County. The fire started at the end of Scott Zwicker's driveway in Camperdown. Information Morning's Katie Parsons spoke with him and with Deputy Fire Chief Tina Falkenham, who also happens to be Scott's neighbor.
3: How did you first realize that there was a brush fire near your home?
4: Well, it would have been one of our neighbors that lives between Tina and myself. They noticed a bunch of smoke coming from the top of our driveway, so they went up to investigate it and realized it was a brush fire. So they ran down and alerted my wife and myself. And I also went down and alerted my parents, who live on the same driveway as me. That's how we kind of found out.
3: Deputy Chief Falkenham, how were you first alerted to this?
5: Actually, the homeowner that Scott's talking about, he texted my husband, who then told him to call 911. And my son also walked out and smelt the smoke and looked up and saw the smoke and called 911 himself.
3: You actually live quite close to Scott, correct?
5: Yes, we do.
4: A couple houses down.
5: Yeah. Actually, from where the fire was, there was a driveway and a house between that fire and my home. So from the time my son saw the smoke to the time that he called 911, the fire had spread at least 10 feet in that short span of time. So it was a very fast growing fire. So had we not got on it as quick as what we did, the outcome could have been a lot different.
3: And what happened after that, after fire crews arrived on scene?
5: Once our crews arrived on scene, we had water on it within at least, I think it was 2 minutes. We had the truck stopped, the hose deployed, and our firefighters out spreading water onto it. We put about 1,600 gallons of water on the fire to put it out. The thing with grass fires and woods fires is the fire likes to go down deep. So it will go down under rocks, around tree roots, that type of thing. So you really have to be careful. Once the fire was put out, then I went in and did some investigation. And you could see right at the top of the driveway, you could see where the cigarette butt was tossed and you could see where the fire had started.
3: What did you see?
5: The picture that I took and that was posted on our Facebook page was the cigarette butt. You could see where it landed in a pile of dry leaves and pine needles. And you can see where the fire spread from that area backwards. So it didn't go, well, there was nothing to go forward because it was only ground. So it followed everything back to where Scott and the other neighbors lived.
3: And Scott, were you able to see all of this from your yard or your window when fire crews responded?
4: Not

0: Not from our yard, because we live quite a way. Our driveway is pretty long, so the only way we would have known about it was, like Tina said, our neighbors ran down and let us know. So then my father and I ran up to the top of the driveway and, well, we seen what was going on. Had it not been for our neighbors, the only way we would have known is if it had spread down to our actual property itself, and then we would have really been in trouble.
1: And both of you posted on Facebook following this a message, or maybe a cautionary message. Deputy Chief Falkenham, can you tell me what your fire department posted on Facebook following this?
2: We just want to get the word out that to people to be more cautious and not throw cigarette butts out. It's not as wet as what people think it is. It is very dry in the woods. Yes, we had snow and yes, we had rain, but it is still dry. And if you're going to smoke, carry a water bottle in your vehicle to put your cigarette butt into, you know, rather than tossing it out the window. And for those to say, you know, put ashtrays back in the vehicles. Well, people have been tossing cigarette butts out of their windows long before this. So an ashtray isn't going to make a difference. But if you think before you do it, think about your home, think about your family's surroundings, and think about what you would go through if this happened to you. This could have been bad. This, if we didn't get it on it as fast as what we did, as fast as it was growing and as dry as what it is, there would have been 6 homes in a very close distance that would have been very impacted by this fire. For 10 seconds, it spread 10 feet.
1: Wow.
2: It could have been really bad.
1: And Scott, you also posted a message on social media about this. Can you just describe your message and why you wanted to post that?
0: Well, just like Tina said, it's something, you know, you don't think about. Well, some people don't think about the consequences of something that seems as harmless as tossing a cigarette butt out the window, but it's just so preventable. And of course, I wanted to also recognize our local fire department for their quick response and everything they did. They were amazing. I really can't thank you guys enough.
1: Deputy Chief Falkenham, what are conditions like out there right now? You described them a bit, but what is the wildfire risk? Have you had brush fires and wildfires in your area?
2: We've had brush fires. There was a big one across town yesterday. There's been a couple in some of the surrounding areas. We've been training for this. You know, that's what we volunteer to do. We don't get paid to get up early in the morning, late at night. We don't get paid to do any of that. We do this of our own time. And we are here for our community. That's what we are here for. That's what we train for. We're here to protect our community and surrounding communities.
1: Scott, the front yard right now, is it looking a little charred, or what does it look like? Or
0: well, it looks like there was a fire. There's no question about that. So eventually it'll grow back. I mean, we're not really concerned about that at this point. But the main thing is that everyone's okay. Nobody lost their properties. Nobody lost their homes. You know, we'll be okay, but it could have been a lot worse, like Tina said.
1: Mm-hmm. Any final message that you wanted to get out?
2: The biggest message is, you know, just what we've been saying. Think before you toss that cigarette butt out. Think if that would have been your home or your family's home or, you know, anybody's home. I know a lot of people that smoke, and I know a lot of people that carry that little water bottle in their vehicle to put their cigarette butt into without tossing it out the window. Or if you're on a pavement, get out and put it out on the pavement. Like, just think before you do it. That's the biggest message.
0: It just comes down to common sense, really. Think about how it would affect you if somebody did it to your property. You know, you're talking about people's homes that they've worked a lifetime to build and potentially retire in. Just common sense. That's really all it comes down to.
1: And so some relief there, I bet.
0: Yes, very much so.
3: That's Tina Falkenham, Deputy Fire Chief for the Hebb's Cross Volunteer Fire Department, and Scott Zwicker, he lives in Camperdown. They were speaking with Information Morning's Katie Parsons. 14 minutes away from 7 o'clock.
4: Well, since we're talking wildfires or potential wildfires, let's check the burn map. And the entire province is yellow right now. That means no burning after

0: for 8 a.m. today. So just make sure you check the burn map daily when it updates at 2 p.m. That's online at novascotia.ca/burnsafe. Wouldn't be surprised if we had a little red on the map or a bit of red on the map after yesterday. Plus, the heat will continue today. Tina's forecast calling for a mix of sun and cloud today. We've got fog patches out there. They'll dissipate this morning. Chance for showers this afternoon. And southwesterly winds, 20, gusting to 40 with a high of 29 degrees for today. Plus, that yellow heat warning, still in effect for Annapolis, Kings, Queens, and Lunenburg counties. But that will end today. We've got cooler temperatures coming in tomorrow. Right now, though, 13 degrees in Digby, 11 degrees in Miramichi, and 13 degrees in Fairview. And just quickly in traffic, taking a trip down to the heart of the valley, because in Middleton, Trunk 1 is going to be reduced to one lane from the Middleton Town Line to the Old Mill Road. And Trunk 1 in Middleton is happening from 5 a.m. until 8 p.m. today, so that's going to cause delays most of the day, with that work wrapping up at the end of August. Any other issues out there, just give us a shout. 902-222-3802.
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1: Thanks for that. Well, country music star Shania Twain has a new album coming out this summer in July. It's called Little Miss Twain, and ahead of that, she released a new single, a preview. Here is Shania Twain with a brand new track, Dirty Rosie,

0: There it is, Shania Twain, brand new track, Dirty Rosie. It's a single from her brand new record that comes out in July. Ahead of that, in June, she's playing Wembley Stadium in London, opening for Harry Styles. 9 minutes away from 7 o'clock, Matt.
1: Opening for Harry Styles?
0: Yeah.
1: Lucky. Well, just a heads up for drivers in Halifax. If you're looking to save a couple minutes today, we've got some early morning road work happening on the Kearney Lake Road in Halifax. So in about 10 minutes, there's going to be lane drops on Kearney Lake between Highway 102 and Dunbrack. That means it's going to be tight on Kearney Lake Road today. Maybe avoid the area or you can expect delays. And if you

0: 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Give us a call. 902-222-3802.
1: All right, thank you, Matt. Crystal Lee Ramlakhan is here now with the Business Report. Good morning, Crystal Lee.
2: Hey, good morning, Preston.
1: So we're heading into travel season, and the country, though, is facing a shortage of air traffic controllers. What's happening there?
2: Yeah, so NAV Canada is still short of target levels of air traffic controllers, but the nonprofit body that runs Canada's civil air navigation system says it has put a raft of measures in place to try to plug the holes. So it has licensed more than 300 controllers since 2023 and counts more than 500 students in training. And its current headcount sits higher than at any point since the COVID-19 pandemic. But the outfit has also had to get resourceful because of these shortages right now. So travel volumes are set to rise this summer versus last, despite pricier airfares and flight schedule trims due to soaring jet fuel prices caused by the Iran war. And with the World Cup and other international events around the corner, NAV Canada has rehired more than 50 retired controllers on contract. It launched an incentive program for workers who take on high demand shifts, and it instituted blackout periods on the use of accumulated time off during peak travel periods. And but it says, you know what, there's no guarantee that there will be zero disruptions this summer. And sometimes flights are disrupted because of shortages of air traffic controllers. Now, the broader labor shortage, though, is not particular to Canada. The United States and Europe face proportionally larger gaps. And the process to become an air traffic controller is among the longest in aviation, topped only by pilots and a few other specialized jobs. So the role demands between 18 and 30 months of training. Parental leave or a move to a new airport often means months of retraining, and an aging workforce is adding to the pressure to fill the ranks.
1: Yikes. All right, what about Google? It's changing its search box for the first time in 25 years.
2: Yes, that's right. So for more than two decades, the search box was a long, slender bar where people typed in keywords. But over the past 3 years, artificial intelligence allowed people to type in longer, more complex questions. So yesterday, Google said the shift to AI has inspired it to overhaul the dimensions of its search bar for the first time since 2001. So the box is getting even bigger and more interactive so that people can even ask longer questions and upload photographs and videos into queries. So in addition, people can ask follow-up questions with a chatbot on Google's main search page. And the company will also offer digital assistance to automate searches so that, for example, you know, if you're house hunting or apartment hunting, you can be notified of a new listing without having to open up another site. And the search features will be powered by a new artificial intelligence model, Gemini 3.5 Flash. So Google has increasingly narrowed the AI head start of rivals like OpenAI and has begun challenging for the lead. So after OpenAI released ChatGPT in 2022, Google faced concerns that AI startups would perhaps disrupt its dominance in search, right? You don't say you're going to search something, you often say you're going to Google something.
1: Yeah.
2: But, you know, last year, Google solidified its position as an AI heavyweight. And in addition to its Gemini models, it was producing AI chips and pouring hundreds of billions of dollars into data centers for its cloud computing business. So its Gemini app, which can do coding and research, now has 900 million active users, about the same as ChatGPT.
1: All right. Well, from the future to back to the Sabre on the 1970s, Jell-O is changing its recipe. Why is it doing that?
2: Yeah, that's right. So, you know, there's been kind of this, you know, shift to more natural ingredients and, you know, trying to make people think that your products are healthier in the food space. So new Jell-O products south of the border are swapping artificial colors for fruit juice. So Kraft Heinz unveiled Jell-O Simply yesterday. So it's a line of pre-made gelatin that the company says is made with fruit juice and has at least 25% less sugar than regular Jell-O. And the company says it will expand the Jell-O Simply brand in August to include instant pudding and gelatin mixes as part of its broader transition to more natural ingredients.
1: I know you

0: lived on PEI for a while, so surely you've tasted Jell-O with grated carrots in there. Have you tried that?
1: You know what? I don't know if I ever tried that.
0: That's a thing.
1: Is that like a popular dish at like a Kaylee luncheon or something
0: exactly.
1: like that?
0: Yeah, like a family thing where you have like egg salad sandwiches with the crust all trimmed off. You'd get a Jell-O with the grated carrots in there.
2: Got to get the mold, the Jell-O mold.
0: Yeah. So that's some natural whole food ingredient in your Jell-O.
1: There you go. Exactly. It's about adding, not taking away.
0: So true. All right, Crystal Lee, thank you.
1: Thanks, Preston.
0: It's Crystal Lee Ramlakhan with the Business Report. Let's go to the newsroom. Daniel Edwards is there with headlines. Hi, Danielle.
3: Hi, Preston. The province's first call for bids for offshore wind licenses have yet to open, but Nova Scotia's already thinking about doing it again. The province's Associate Deputy Minister of Energy says the government wants to create a continuous pipeline of projects. Also, some women in Nova Scotia are waiting far too long to get a mammogram. That's according to the Canadian Cancer Society. And a provincial court judge has refused to let a Sydney boxer change his plea on an assault charge. Ryan Rosicky initially pleaded not guilty, but changed his plea after finding out he could still enter the U.S. to fight, even with an assault conviction. Just before sentencing, Rosicky asked to change his plea back. Judge Diane McGraw says it's too late to change the guilty plea. We'll have that and more news at 7:30.
2: Yeah, thank you, Danielle. Well, not saying it's going to be hot today, but we do have a yellow heat warning still in effect for Annapolis, Kings, Queens, and Lunenburg counties. Temps could reach at least 30 degrees there. And I guess I am saying it is going to be hot today. But that heat warning will end by today. And for the rest of us, it is going to be uncommonly warm. Tina's forecast calling for a mix of sun and cloud today. We've got fog patches out there dissipating this morning. Plus a chance for showers this afternoon with southwesterly winds, 20 gusting to 40 with a high of 29 degrees for today. That's hot.
0: It's not going to be a hot day.
2: Even cooler along the coast.
0: Okay.
2: Right now, 12 in Truro, 11 on Big Tinkook Island, and 13 in Shubie Park.
0: Not much cooler. All right, thank you, Matt. Coming up in the second hour of the show, we'll hear more about the new homeless shelter coming to Bridgewater and why the police are optimistic about the effect it will have. And get your hammer and your drill. The Canadian Repair Convention is in Halifax this week. But do we really have to... the right to try to fix the things that we buy? That's what we're going to talk about. And the answer may surprise you. We'll hear about a national movement called the Right to Repair. That's coming up on Information Morning. I'm Preston Mulligan with Matt Brand. We're back after the news.
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7: This is World Report. Good morning, I'm Helen Mann. Prime Minister Mark Carney will need to strike a delicate balance between two clashing Western premiers today. Carney's set to meet with BC Premier David Eby later. Eby is criticizing Ottawa for signing a special deal with Alberta, which he says is aimed at quelling the province's separatist movement. The CBC's Katie DeRosa reports.
8: The message to the Prime Minister is simple. This country cannot work if separatist premiers, others, get all of the attention of the federal government.
9: Premier David Eby says when he meets with the Prime Minister in Vancouver today, he'll ask why other provinces like BC were shut out of last week's deal for a lower industrial carbon price. The agreement inked between Alberta and Ottawa on Friday has left Alberta Premier Danielle Smith confident it will pave the way for another oil pipeline to BC's coast.
10: We have a leader of this province that's sitting at the kids' table while the grown-ups make decisions.
9: Trevor Helford, interim leader of the official opposition, says BC is on the sidelines, but that's Eby's fault.
10: Support this project and stop impeding it.
9: The premier dodged questions about whether he would support a pipeline that runs south, mirroring the Trans Mountain pipeline. The day before Carney's carbon pricing announcement, the federal energy minister was in BC with Eby for an announcement about LNG Canada in Kitimat. UBC political scientist Catherine Harrison suspects that was not a coincidence.
11: I wonder whether we are seeing negotiations take place between the provincial

0: He took a stand on principle, not politics.
1: If you're not tired of politics, if you're not jaded, if you're not cynical, and so many people are, you know, the people that, you know, want somebody that'll go along to get along, I've never heard of that strategy, but that seems to be what the voters want. That's what's been promised to them.
0: Last Saturday, another Trump-endorsed candidate defeated the incumbent Bill Cassidy in Louisiana. Cassidy was a two-term Republican senator who voted to impeach Trump in 2021. Tonight, in the battle for the PWHL's Walter Cup, the Ottawa Charge are looking to stave off elimination once again. The Montreal Victoire currently lead the series 2-1, but the hometown crowd in Ottawa will be showing their support and making a lot of noise. Emma Weller has more.
2: An Ottawa Charge game day tradition. When one kazoo sounds, they all sound. Britt Hurley is part of the original crew who started this sensation.
3: We came up with the idea of kazoos. To be able to follow the announcer with the da-da-da-da-da.
2: That idea sparked last season. Little did they know it would quickly become a trademark of the fan base.
3: And this is the first time, I've lived in Ottawa for 20 years, that I feel like en masse we understand community. We understand what it means to contribute to something and have that place for all of us to just show up and be ourselves.
2: Originally, a group of six ladies bought these kazoos, but in the off-season, Hurley learned to 3D print so she could make them instead. Now she sells them, donating the proceeds to local charities. Stephanie Burnett D'Souza is also part of the kazoo crew.
4: The Charge have a really important part in, I want to say Ottawa. I want to say specifically like a lot of women in Ottawa, a lot of people that may not have known that we existed, and we like coexist so well in this environment, and it's been amazing.
2: The Canadian rivals will hit the ice tonight for game 4 at 7 o'clock. The Montreal Victoire looking to be crowned Walter Cup champions. Ottawa vying to force a game 5 with a noisy crowd to back them up. Emma Weller, CBC News, Ottawa.
0: That's the latest from World Report. I'm Helen Mann. This is CBC News.
5: Welcome back to Information Morning. I'm Preston Mulligan. Good morning. It's Wednesday, May the 20th, and coming up in this hour of the show, we'll hear about the new homeless shelter coming to Bridgewater and why its operator and the town's police force are hopeful it will be a boon for the community. And then, when was the last time you fixed an appliance or a piece of tech on your own? It's become more difficult, and that's on purpose. We'll hear about something called the right to repair in this country. And Congo and Uganda are playing catch-up as the Central African region tries to contain the latest Ebola virus outbreak. Coming up, we'll speak with health experts about the challenges at play.

0: And lovely midweek weather for us here in Nova Scotia. Matt is keeping an eye on traffic and weather. Hello, Matt.
1: Hey, Preston. Yeah, we're looking at another hot day. Actually, it's going to be so hot we could reach scorcher status. Tina's forecast calling for a mix of sun and cloud today. We've got some fog patches out there. They're going to dissipate this morning. A chance for showers this afternoon. And southwesterly winds, 20, gusting to 40, which might be nice. Cool us off a little bit because we do have a high of 29 degrees for today. Could be a little cooler along the coast. Plus, we do have that yellow heat warning for Annapolis, Kings, Queens, and Lunenburg counties. So keep that sunscreen handy because it's going to be summer-like temps today. Right now, 12 degrees in Somerville Beach, 16 degrees in Somerville Center, and 13 degrees on Summer Street in downtown Halifax. And folks can expect a long drive if you're trying to get from Highway 104 to Highway 102 until the end of the month. Exit 15 on Highway 104 westbound is closed until the end of the month. That's the exit that takes you from Highway 104 in the Onslow area to Highway 102 in the Truro area. So that exit is going to be closed until the end of May. And there are detours set up, but they're going to be long. So make sure you give yourself a lot of extra time if you are trying to get from the 104 to the 102. And traffic just starting to pick up in the city. The bridges look fine at the moment, but if you see any issues, give us a shout. 902-222-3802.
0: Thank you, Matt. Danielle Edwards has local headlines for us. Hello, Danielle.
2: Hi, Preston. The province's Associate Deputy Minister of Energy says the government wants to create a

0: continuous pipeline of offshore wind projects. The first call for bids for offshore wind licenses is yet to open, but the province is already thinking about doing it again. Also, some women in Nova Scotia are waiting far too long to get a mammogram, according to the Canadian Cancer Society. In the Halifax area, patients are booking appointments more than 15 months out. The IWK says that's because there's a 30% vacancy rate among the technologists who run the equipment. And as temperatures warm up across the province, Nova Scotians are seeing more black flies this year. A zoology expert says the presence of so many black flies could possibly lead to a shorter black fly season. We'll have that and more news at 7:30.
1: All right. Thanks, Danielle. 13 minutes after 7 o'clock. Well, as we've told you before on the show, a new 24/7 homeless shelter will open in Bridgewater next month. The Landing will have 23 emergency shelter beds and 7 transitional housing units. This comes after Cedar Place, a drop-in center run by the John Howard Society, closed amid community safety concerns. Josie Rutterham is the executive director of the South Shore Open Doors Association, or SODA. She spoke with the CBC's Josh Hoffman.
2: SODA has a really unique view into what is happening in housing. So because we deal with a lot of people who are just at the cusp of maybe losing their housing, what we're seeing across the board is people who were doing okay are now not doing okay. People who are struggling are really struggling. And those who were really struggling are finding themselves unhoused. And that is a big shock to a lot of them, especially the seniors who expected their retirement money, their government funds to be able to maintain a certain level of standard of living for them. And it's just not enough money anymore with the cost of groceries, cost of property taxes, all the other things we see. So unfortunately, homelessness is a side effect of that. But I think, again, it's really important to center that these are just people exactly like you on their worst day, and that we have a community responsibility to make sure that we are putting things in place to get people through that crisis time.
3: 23 beds, just how will that meet the demand here?
2: We are thrilled to have 23 shelter beds in this facility. Right now, we actually have 30 shelter beds at our other facility, but often we only have about 20 people a night, so we think that's a good number. But we're most excited about the 7 transitional units, because what this creates is a funnel to permanent housing for people. So it's great to have a place to stay tonight. That's really important, and we need to be that immediate service. But it's really about, okay, what is your plan for getting housed? And with these transitional units, it allows people like a 6-month stay where they can reacquire those housing skills, where they can work with their caseworker to make sure they have an income stream, they have everything they need to get back to their lives, and then they can move on to market housing after that.
3: Just having those additional support services on top of the roof over the head, why is that important when addressing homelessness?
2: Yeah. I mean, I would kind of ask people to think about their worst day and how equipped they felt to make a doctor's appointment on that day or call a government service and sit on the phone with the CRA for 3 hours. I mean, when you are already in crisis, it is just that much harder to wrap your head around the steps that are required to move yourself from being unhoused to being housed. And that's why the wraparound service and the personal support is so important, because it's not that these folks are not capable of that or desire that, but they are living through some of the worst days of their lives. And to have the perspective, you need someone to kind of sit there and be like, there's another side to this, right? Like, you will get through this. Here are the 10 steps we're going to take to do that. And that's what most humans need. They need another human to be there with them through very difficult situations.
3: There were some concerns from residents about the drop-in center. Obviously, this is a different model. This is a different organization running it. How do you think the way this facility will operate might address some of those concerns when it comes to public safety and crime and stuff like that we've been hearing about?
2: Yeah, so we are very proud of this location for our shelter. We are standing in what is a forested, bird-filled area. We have lots of space behind the shelter in the backyard for people to hang out and have quiet moments. And so it will not be in public view in the same way that a drop-in center might be. It's also very importantly not a drop-in center. So in order to take advantage of our services, you do currently have to be unhoused or staying in one of the transitional units. We have other SODA services that are available at our offices, again, for any resident of Lunenburg and Queens. But I think that with SODA, the approach that we take is a community-based approach. So no organization can hold the responsibility of homelessness. Like, that's not realistic, and it's never going to be able to happen. But what we can do is be the voice for those living through this experience, and we can congregate with other members of the community and other organizations and government to make sure that we're not having unintended consequences through our work. And if there is challenges in the community, that there is already a well-established method

0: of communication for addressing those things. People should know that we do have very strict rules and that we enforce them strictly, but also fairly. So when someone breaks a rule, there's a barring process. We have a barring committee that's composed of employees, but it's also composed of other members of other social service organizations. There's a right to appeal through that process as well. So if someone has been accused of something and they think that's not fair, like, we have an appeal process as well. So I think clear communication, having rules and enforcing them, and also being flexible enough to realize that we're dealing with human beings.
1: That was Josie Rutterham, Executive Director of the South Shore Open Doors Association, talking to the CBC's Josh Hoffman. Josh also spoke with Danny McPhee, the town's Deputy Police Chief, about the new 24/7 homeless shelter set to open in Bridgewater next month.
2: I know it's run by SOTA, and they've been great community partners. They've run the overnight shelter at the Lutheran Church on Phoenix Street for quite a while now. To say we've had zero problems would be incorrect, but everywhere you're going to have an issue here or there. But what they've been good at is coming with a quick solution and understanding both sides of it, like why there is an issue and a concern, and how can we make this work better together. So that's a big positive on our end. I believe that it's going to be a dry center. So again, a lot of that impairment and drug issues and then the behavior issues that come with that won't be an issue. And from what we've been told is they're going to deal with people when they become issues, which again is a huge positive for us. The shelter is needed in the community or in the region, and we need a good partner to run it.
3: Going forward, how optimistic are you that you've turned a page?
2: I know we've turned a page because we can be here, and I'm looking forward to what SOTA is running at the Landing. We're going to pay attention to the community. We're going to pay attention to our partners, and we track whatever issue happens in this community. But I feel that whatever occurs there, we'll be able to work really quickly to rectify and then make changes if needed.
3: Do you feel that there's more services needed in your town to maybe cover some gaps or cover some areas that people aren't getting help on?
2: I know the gap we always see and has been a concern for quite a while with us is mental health services and addiction services. And to not just appointment-based, but out in the community and around the community. I see a lot of these social issues have a part of either or both of those issues in it. That's what these communities need. If you have full wraparound services with housing and funding, and you need people on the ground seeing how people are doing every day, and not police officers. That's not the right approach for that. We've tried it for too long. It is not working. It's not our specialty. We're not trained to do it. And I wouldn't want somebody going to my kids that were struggling for mental health or addiction as a uniformed police officer.
1: Bridgewater Police Deputy Police Chief Danny McPhee speaking with the CBC's Josh Hoffman. The Landing, which will have 23 emergency shelter beds and 7 transitional supportive housing units, is set to open next month. We're 21 minutes after 7 o'clock.
4: Just a couple quick traffic notes. Got a late school bus notice from the Tri-County RCE, and bus route 403 driven by Lee Hartley. Going to be 60 minutes late. I know it's nice out, but you might not want to wait, you know, an hour at the bus stop. So again, from the Tri-County, bus route 403 will be 60 minutes late this morning. And in the city, you can save yourself a little time if you avoid the Kearney Lake Road today. There's lane drops there this morning between Highway 102 and Dunbrack. So it is going to be a little tight on the Kearney Lake Road today. Maybe avoid that, or you can expect delays. But if you see any issues in traffic, just give us a shout. 902-222-3802.
1: Thank you, Matt. Well, even if you are the handy type, it's not that easy to fix the things that break in our homes. In fact, you may not even have a choice about where to take the thing to get it repaired. That's why there's a growing movement behind a concept called Right to Repair, and it's the subject of a conference called the Canadian Repair Convention taking place at Dalhousie tomorrow and Friday. Anthony Rosborough is the president of the Canadian Repair Coalition, and he joins me here in studio. Good morning, Anthony. Welcome.
5: Morning, Preston. Thank you.
1: What is the Right to Repair?
5: The Right to Repair is, I guess you could say, an advocacy social movement that's popped up in the last 10, 15 years in response to the way that products are being manufactured, but also the way that kind of markets are being used to control who can access repair resources, tools, information, parts, to fix everything in our lives.

0: is ranging from the smartphones in our pockets to the appliances in our homes to the cars we drive.
1: You said the way things are, constructed or designed or engineered. Do you think they're designed specifically to keep us from repairing them? And, you know, if you're talking about a car, like a dealership.
0: So there's kind of two maybe dimensions to this. In some cases, products are deliberately designed to restrict repair, to control kind of a market over repair and servicing. In other cases, products are just sort of designed without repair in mind. So, you know, a lot of products that are just designed to be disposable. So there's kind of a planned obsolescence, you could say, and then maybe just obsolescence by default.
1: How has this evolved over the years?
0: Well, if we think back, if we were having this conversation in the 1970s, it would almost be ludicrous to be talking about a right to repair, because there was a rich aftermarket where if you bought a washing machine, there was already a parts list. There was already a repair manual that came with it. There was a rich market of folks nearby that could help you fix it. And all those things are slowly fading away. And the part of that is, you know, the result of the changing design of the product, but also the changing market for what the product is. So often when we buy things now, the kind of value for the manufacturer is not actually at the time of sale. It's over those 10 years or 15 years of the product's life where they can extract more value through parts and servicing and repair.
1: Right. What are the industries? You mentioned large appliances like washer and dryer. I'm thinking your phone, obviously, but what industries are really impacted by right to repair?
0: Yeah, so I mean, for consumers, for folks listening, probably the smartphone in your pocket is the most relatable situation, where that broken screen costs more to fix than the new phone. But this problem kind of scales all the way up to agricultural equipment for farmers, medical devices in hospitals, critical infrastructure. The military is also facing its own right to repair issues with assets that it's procuring. You know, and there's some sovereignty issues there with, you know, whether something can be repaired in Canada. And so this problem scales up from the consumer level all the way to government and institutions.
1: What if it's not built in Canada? If it comes from outside the country, what extra challenges might you face trying to get something repaired?
0: Yeah, so often one big bottleneck could be software. So, and often to do a physical repair, let's say to change a part, could be easily done with commonly available tools. But to kind of authenticate that repair, to tell the device that it's safe to operate again, might require a special code, a piece of software that is not made accessible to you or I, or even independent mechanics like in the community.
1: Right. Why aren't there independent mechanics or repair people seeing this and saying, look, I can get in the business of fixing your iPhone? There are some people who do that. Why are there fewer and fewer of those?
0: Well, I mean, we do have a fairly rich, you know, supply of local repair businesses that deal with consumer electronics. But you're right that it's not, you know, a booming industry. And one of the issues is just the difficulty for, you know, accessing the kind of parts and tools and information that they need to do business.
1: Okay. And so you have a panel on creating a resilient Canada through repair. How does the right to repair factor into sovereignty?
0: Yeah, well, I kind of hinted at it before, but that panel is focused a lot on medical devices in particular. Mm-hmm. And so we know that, you know, procuring some of these devices for our health authorities and hospitals across the country is an enormous expense. And often what comes with those devices when they're purchased by health authority is an exclusive service contract. Mm-hmm. So the health authority of the hospital will be given a good deal on this. Let's say it's an MRI machine or a CT scanner, a favorable price in exchange for a 10-year exclusive service contract, which kind of locks in that health authority to service that device only through that manufacturer, right, which could be located outside of Canada.
1: What's a better alternative?
0: A better alternative would be, well, what we're pushing for is kind of more law and policy regulation to promote and to ensure, first of all, at the procurement stage that the assets that we're purchasing as a country are serviceable in Canada. But then second of all, rules and regulations on the types of restrictions that manufacturers can use to prevent that type of competition.
1: Mm-hmm. The tech is obviously a big part of this. I mean, how do you balance advancing technology but still keeping items repairable for consumers?
0: Yeah, it's often a dichotomy that we would say in the right to repair world is a kind of a false dichotomy that's given to us, that we can choose one or the other. We could choose innovation or repairability. And our view is that it's possible to design a world that is both innovative and forward-looking and repairable. You know, that there's that that is not some sort of impossible threshold to reach, is that mm-hmm. we could have, you know, electronics that could have user serviceable batteries, for example. But it is possible to do. If you look at the European Union, they're sort of adopting a bunch of regulations on specific products like electronics and others, which sort of force a certain type of product design that's repairable. And it's no impediment to innovation.
1: What else do we lose

0: when we don't have the ability as a society to fix the things that we own?
1: We lose a couple of things. One is that we lose choice as consumers as to where we can have things fixed. So suddenly we find ourselves kind of at the whim of the dealer or the manufacturer directly to service things, usually in a more expensive way. But what we also lose is kind of more holistic. We lose a certain type of self-efficacy and ability to help each other in communities.
0: Yeah.
1: And an ability to share knowledge, because repair is a type of knowledge that is not completely able to be reduced to writing. You know, if you want to learn to fix something, you kind of have to see how it's done. And that type of information is shared usually between people across generations, across different communities. It's a way of bringing people together. And so we lose some of that as well.
0: At this conference, you have an on-site repair cafe to help with that kind of learning, right?
1: That's right, yeah. So attendees at the convention can bring something from home, and someone there, we have a group of volunteers that will help them fix it.
0: Something like what?
1: Well, small countertop appliance, a piece of electronics, jewelry. We even have some textiles, so even your clothing. We have a great team of volunteers that are kind of helping make that possible.
0: All right, that sounds like a fun conference. Thanks for telling us about it.
1: Thank you.
0: Anthony Rosborough is the president of the Canadian Repair Coalition. The Canadian Repair Convention is tomorrow and Friday at Dalhousie University. For more information, you can go to CanadianRepairConvention.com.
2: Well, we are fixing for a nice day today, or to use that joke. Didn't work so great the first time. Anyway, Tina's forecast calling for a mix of sun and cloud today. We've got some fog patches out there. They're going to dissipate this morning. A chance for showers by this afternoon with southwesterly winds 20 gusting to 40, which will feel like relief today because we do have a high of 29 degrees today. A little cooler along the coast. Plus Annapolis, Kings, Queens, and Lunenburg counties, you folks are still under that yellow heat warning. Right now, 12 degrees in New Glasgow, 11 degrees in Tiverton, and 15 in Bedford. As far as traffic, volume on the McKay and McDonald is picking up. If you're trying to get to Halifax, looks like the McKay is the faster option at the moment. And just looking at the traffic map, Highway 101 inbound, very busy after exit 1. That's the Beaver Bank connector exit. Not sure why. If you know what's happening on the 101 inbound, give us a shout. 902-222-3802. And right now it's 7:30, time for your CBC News.
3: Good morning. I'm Danielle Edwards. Here's what's making news in Nova Scotia. Nova Scotia's first call for bids for offshore wind licenses is yet to open, but the province is already thinking about doing it again. David McGregor is the province's Associate Deputy Minister of Energy. He says he wants to create a continuous pipeline of projects.
4: Before we do the call for bids, we are going to announce a plan of future developments so that the industry, the developers, our ports, and our supply chain all know what they need to plan for.
3: The first call for 5 gigawatts of offshore wind energy is expected this year. Premier Tim Houston wants to eventually see 60 gigawatts of offshore wind developed. The Canadian Cancer Society says some women in Nova Scotia are waiting far too long to get a mammogram. Women in the Halifax area are being told the next available appointments are more than 15 months away. The IWK Health Centre says there's a 30% vacancy rate among the technologists who run the equipment. Heather Mulligan is the Atlantic Manager for the Society.
5: We know that our cancer incident rates are only going up, and Atlantic Canada is challenged with some of the highest rates in Canada. And so this does create a challenge of making sure that our healthcare system is appropriately responding to the cancer burden that we're forecasting for our region.
3: Mulligan says it's time the Atlantic provinces work together to come up with a broader plan to fix vacancies in the healthcare field instead of competing against each other with recruitment efforts. A provincial court judge has refused to let a Sydney boxer change his plea on an assault charge. Ryan Rosicky initially pleaded not guilty, but changed it to guilty after finding out he could still enter the United States to fight, even with an assault conviction. But before sentencing, Rosicky asked to change his plea back, saying his immigration advisor had subsequently changed his mind. In a writing decision, Judge Diane McGraw says it is too late to change the guilty plea. She says the law only allows that to be withdrawn based on information known at the time of the plea. The sentencing date is expected later this month. Elsewhere in the Maritimes, industry group Dairy Farmers of New Brunswick says AgroPure's decision to close its Sussex area milk processing plant will be good for the industry in the long run. Last month, the Quebec-based company announced that the Butternut Valley plant that employs around 60 people will close by the end of 2028. AgroPure's plan is to concentrate production of milk protein products in an expanded plant.

0: in Bedford, Nova Scotia, and increasing liquid milk processing in Miramichi. Vaitse Dijkstra is a farmer in Knowlesville and chair of Dairy Farmers of New Brunswick. He says dairy farmers in Nova Scotia and New Brunswick send 70 million liters of milk outside the region for processing each year.
1: There's more processing available in Ontario and Quebec. So as we have the surplus that we cannot process here because we just don't have the processing. All our plants are full. Dairytown and Truro and Bedford and Miramichi, they're all full. We have to send that surplus to Ontario and Quebec.
0: Dijkstra says another 50 million liters surplus still remains, even after so much product is shipped out of province. Potato wart has been detected on PEI for the first time in 3 years. Detection was part of the Canadian Food Inspection Agency's annual testing of potato fields. The CFIA said it's still investigating and the measures are being implemented to help prevent potential spread. But the National Potato Council is calling for a ban on importing fresh PEI potatoes. Cam Quarles is the CEO of the council, which represents commercial potato growers in the U.S.
2: This indicates that the disease footprint is larger than what they thought it was. That's the issue here. It has jumped outside of areas where you would expect it to appear. Given the danger that poses, not just to the United States, but any area receiving PEI product, we have to act aggressively right now.
0: The PEI Potato Board says the island's potatoes are, quote, the safest in the world. It says the detection was found in soil from a processing farm. Potato wart is not a threat to human health, but the soil-borne fungus makes potatoes unmarketable. And back in Nova Scotia, as temperatures warm up around the province, many Nova Scotians are seeing a lot more black flies this year. Andrew Hebda is the retired curator of zoology at the Nova Scotia Museum. He says the presence of so many black flies could possibly lead to a shorter season.
3: If we can get 10 days to 2 weeks like this, essentially the majority will have emerged and will have reproduced. And then that's it for the summer. They only have one generation per year.
0: Hebda says the best way to avoid black flies is to stay away from tall grass and wooded areas where the pests commonly hang out and wait for their prey. And that's the news to this hour.
4: Thank you, Danielle. Still to come, experts say a combination of infrastructure issues and local conflicts are causing containment challenges for an Ebola outbreak in Central Africa. We'll take a closer look at that story. We'll ask about the lessons countries like Canada should be taking from these challenges, especially with international events like the World Cup approaching. Tina Simpkin is here now with the weather forecast. Hey, Tina, what a gorgeous morning out there.
5: It's absolutely gorgeous. We do have quite a bit of cloud cover over northern Nova Scotia, stretching into the eastern mainland and all along the eastern shore, including parts of the south shore like Sambro towards Lunenburg. So there's some fog patches that are going to be pretty stubborn this morning, and some of those fog patches may actually linger into the afternoon with that southwesterly wind expected throughout the day today, 20 at times gusting up to 40 kilometers per hour. The clouds that we're seeing across northern Nova Scotia, though, will start to break away. We're seeing plenty of sunshine through the Annapolis Valley, kind of like what we experienced yesterday, and that's why the temperatures were warmer there, and it's going to be the same as today. Most of the temperatures are going to climb to around 32 degrees in through the Annapolis Valley, so Annapolis, Kings, Queens, and Lunenburg counties all still under that heat warning, that yellow warning for heat throughout the day today. That will break tonight, though, because we do have a front that's coming through. So what we can expect this morning in the areas across northern Nova Scotia, stretching into the eastern mainland, into Cape Breton. Maybe a few sprinkles this morning. Skies will become, for everyone, more of a mix of sun and clouds. For the most part, the fog is going to lift, but again, we all know southwesterly winds this time of year, some areas of fog along the coast, hugging the coast, could stick around for the better part of the day. So temperatures will be cooler along the coast, around 19 degrees, say 29 to 30 degrees, say for the Halifax area, 32 through the valley, and anywhere from 27 to 29 across northern Nova Scotia and into the eastern mainland. So it's going to be a hot day today. We know the summertime rules. We need to drink plenty of water if we're going to be out and about. And if you're in your gardens like I was yesterday, watch out for the black flies. They're not just flying around. They are swarming. And I don't care what wind speed it is. They seem to be pretty immune to that. Tonight, our temperatures will drop down to around 13 degrees. So this afternoon, as the clouds do come back, there are chances for showers. I wouldn't plan on that to water your gardens or anything. It's going to be very spotty. Most will stay on the dry side, but there is that chance, not only this afternoon, but this evening as well. Temperatures tonight will drop down to around 13 degrees. So think about this, 13 degrees for the overnight low tonight.
4: Okay.
5: And we'll only climb to around 6.

0: 16 for the high tomorrow.
1: Ooh.
0: After today, with temperatures near 30, if not breaking 30 degrees, that's quite the flip and the flop between that, summer and back to spring.
1: Yeah, temperatures kind of cut in half there. And what are we looking at for the next couple of days? Temperatures in that mid-teen range?
0: Yeah, I think so. And consider this, that our highs are usually 16 for the high and 6 for the overnight low. So that is back to quote-unquote normal for this time of year. It's just these big swings with temperatures rising as high as they are. It gives us a taste of that summer, and then we get back to spring and it feels cool. But this is where we should be.
1: All right. Very good. Thank you, Tina. And by the way, there are more black flies. Andrew Hebda, our old friend, is going to join us in the last half hour of the show to talk about what's going on and why there are so many this year.
0: Sounds good. Maybe we can talk about bites and what to do with them, because my hands are swollen.
1: Uh-oh. Be careful. Put some gloves on or some repellent.
0: Yeah, I know, right? You think, okay?
1: All right. Take care, Tina. Thank you.
0: Okay.
1: 21 minutes away from 8 o'clock, Matt Brand.
2: I'm thinking full hazmat suit when it comes to the black flies. Might be an option.
1: Something.
2: I have to ask Andrew. As far as traffic volume is picking up, not just in the city, starting on Highway 101 in the valley, we do have traffic lights set up on the highway near Exit 21. That's near Bridgetown, Carlton Corner. So you do have to be ready to slow down and stop on Highway 101. And we do have backups forming there right now. A similar situation on the other side of the mainland on Highway 103. There's road work happening between exits 10 and 11. So again, you have to be ready to slow down and stop on the 103 outside of Mahone Bay. We've got backups there as well. As far as the city, I'm seeing some slowdowns, some big slowdowns on the 101 inbound just after exit 2. That's the Sackville-Beaver Bank connector exit. Not sure what's happening there. Could just be sun in the eyes. Also, the traffic map is showing a collision on the St. Margaret's Bay Road if you're making your way towards the roundabout. Seeing some backups forming there. And the McDonald Bridge is pretty busy if you're headed towards Halifax. The McKay is looking much better. That's the bridge to take. And if you do know what's happening on the 101 inbound or see anything else happening in traffic, just give us a shout. 902-222-3802.
1: Thank you, Matt. Let's go to John Hancock. He's here with sports. Hey, John.
3: Hi.
1: So you're starting with the WNBA, another win for the expansion Toronto Tempo.
3: They're not playing like an expansion team, are they? Second straight road win. They were in Phoenix and beat the Mercury 98-90. Brittany Sykes, 31 points, 7 rebounds. Marina Mabre at 30. And those two players have been starring for Toronto. Maybe not getting the headlines that other players get, Brittany Sykes.
4: I mean, I guess if you want to use the word underdog, lack of a better term, I just think we just happen to be on a new franchise team. But yeah, I mean, we are both two players who probably didn't get their fair share of shine and acknowledgement throughout our careers. And then we match up with Sandy and we get to have a play day on the court.
3: Toronto now 3-2, and they will play their next game in Minnesota against the Lynx on Thursday. And in the NBA playoffs, the New York Knicks down 22 with 7 minutes to go, forced overtime and beat Cleveland 115-104 in game one of the Eastern Final. Jalen Brunson with 38, game two Thursday in New York. Game two of the Western Final tonight in Oklahoma City. San Antonio won the opener in double overtime. And there were a couple of games in the Canadian Elite Basketball League, games televised on CBC and live-streamed on CBC Sports. Montreal Alliance beat Saskatoon 93-80, and the Scarborough Shooting Stars got 41 from Miles Powell and beat the Winnipeg Sea Bears 103-101.
1: And then, John, the Ottawa Charge will host the Montreal Victoire tonight in Game 4 of the PWHL Final.
3: Yeah, lots on the line. Every game has been so tight. Carl McLeod, the Ottawa coach, had time to reflect a little on what a great season Ottawa's had to this point.
5: This season has been a real treat. I'm grateful that we get to continue it, because it's not every organization where it's just there's a synergy amongst the group. There's a belief amongst the group. We genuinely enjoy one another. We genuinely enjoy getting better. And that just serves to be the foundation. So to get in these moments where it's, you got to push back a little bit, everyone's pulling for everyone to do well. And that's a special feeling, and it's certainly not lost on us that this group has that.
3: Now, should the Charge win, a fifth and deciding game would be played in Montreal Saturday afternoon. And by the way, another franchise has been added to the PWHL, a 12th team, this time in San Jose.
1: Yeah.
3: Joining Detroit, Hamilton, and Vegas, so we'll have 12 teams in the PWHL next season.
1: All right. We're down to the final four in the NHL, the playoffs. What's the latest there?
3: Yeah, Colorado hosting Vegas tonight. The Eastern Final starts Thursday with Carolina, yet to lose in a game in this postseason, hosting Montreal. News yesterday, the Vancouver Canucks fired their head coach Adam Foote after just one season. They're cleaning house after that team finished last.

0: overall. Jays blew another lead, 3-0 at one point. The Yankees came back to win it 5-4. Ryan McMahon had a 3-run homer in the fourth off Jays starter Dylan Cease. Treya Savage will pitch in Game 3 for Toronto tonight. Red Sox won, and Tampa beat Baltimore in other AL East games. And in soccer, Arsenal has won England's Premier League for the first time since 2004. They clinched when Manchester City only drew with Bournemouth, leaving Arsenal with a 4-point lead, and they can't be caught. There you go.
1: Johnny, thanks so much. Enjoy the sun.
2: You too.
1: John Hancock with sports. We are 17 minutes away from 8 o'clock. Well, the latest outbreak of Ebola virus in Uganda and Congo is raising concerns about spread from the World Health Organization. So far, the countries have recorded more than 500 suspected cases and more than 130 deaths. Health authorities say there are multiple factors making the outbreak difficult to contain. To explain, we've reached Kerry Bowman. He is bioethics and global health professor at the University of Toronto. Good morning, Professor Bowman.
3: Good morning.
1: What challenges are local officials in Uganda and Congo facing with this issue?
3: I'll speak of Congo. I mean, I know both countries, but I'm often in the Eastern Democratic Republic of Congo myself. So first of all, you know, health infrastructure is minimal. Healthcare workers are wonderful. They do a great job, but they are working with next to nothing. Secondly, the Eastern Congo is absolutely racked by military conflict. So a lot of areas are very unstable. You can't move easily or safely between those areas. So as far as we know, Uganda just has a couple, maybe one or two cases. I mean, that could change. It probably has already changed. But most of it is within Congo itself. And, you know, what's really nasty with this one is a lot of lost time, because those cases emerged in April. Some would say possibly even sooner, but, there's no evidence for that. As we know, we're in the middle of May, and this is likely just the tip of the iceberg. And, you know, they did the best they can looking for cases, but there's different species, essentially, of Ebola, and they were looking for a much more common one and testing for it and not finding it because it wasn't that one at all. So a lot of time was lost. And again, when I'm in contact with people there, they're telling me this is likely just the tip of the iceberg.
1: Why is this happening in Congo?
3: Well, it's happening in Congo because it's an equatorial region. And, the environment is being incredibly disrupted all the time with mining and deforestation. And these are zoonotic diseases. So they're coming, you know, they jump from animals to people. And, you know, the combination of climate change and all of those things is causing that to happen. And, so they've got their challenges with it. Zoonotic diseases can come from different parts of the world, like, you know, that's COVID, that's a lot of different things. So, and Congo's poor. But look, I must say, with the limited resources they have defeated 17 Ebola outbreaks in Congo because they're really working hard. But this one is going to be tough.
1: What does it tell you about how prepared the world is now for health emergencies like this one?
3: Yeah, well, that is the question, isn't it? Like this one and the hantavirus, but, you know, I'll stick to Ebola for now. But, you know, on a large scale, we're fairly well prepared in terms of, you know, people line up in terms of international organizations very quickly. What we're not at all well prepared for is the outbreaks themselves. So the outbreaks themselves are occurring. The way to deal with this is as quickly as possible. So you've got an undiagnosed hemorrhagic fever, you know, people are bleeding from an undiagnosed fever, then they die of it. These things need immediate attention in terms of cause of death, isolation, tracing, and that's simply not happening. Also, I would add that the international cuts to aid, you know, the United States leads the way, but there's less money than there used to be. And Canada itself, we're cutting foreign aid. We don't know exactly where the cuts are going to occur, meaning which programs, but we're absolutely cutting. These are some of the consequences.
1: Right. Let's say this was made a sort of international priority. To what extent would additional aid and resources help contain this?
3: They will help. And, you know, that's already, you know, aid is rushing in. But, you know, if you think, OK, let's have foreign people get in there quickly, you're dealing with a very dangerous military zone to begin with, not just.

0: chest infection. It's going to be really tough. It will help. But again, you know, the horse is out. Is that the right expression? The horse is out of the barn.
1: I think so.
0: Yeah. Anyway, it is out. So, you know, that is the problem. It absolutely will help. And I would argue it's absolutely the right thing to do. You know, what I would say is this a threat to all of us the way COVID is? Probably not, from what we're told, because of the nature of transmission. But that doesn't mean, you know, it's going to be hell on earth for Central Africa for months is what I would predict. I could be wrong, by the way, but, you know, I'm happy to admit I could be wrong. But I doubt I am. I think it's going to be a very rough ride. It's unlikely we're, you know, this is the beginning of another nightmare. And, you know, the fatality rate on this is enormously high. I mean, 30 to 50%. It's really high. So it's a nasty one. And there's no vaccine for this one. There is for other Ebola strains, but not this one.
1: Is that why? I mean, tell me, why do outbreaks like this keep happening?
0: You know, a lot of it, and this is what gets missed, a lot of it really, really is environmental. So if you look at these spectacular tropical forests around the equatorial regions of the world, including Congo, they are being slashed down left, right, and center for, you know, international you know, logging, there's enormous mining, and then there's climate change. So what's happening is species are under enormous strain to feed all the miners and loggers. People are hunting animals out of the forest and eating those animals out of the forest. And this is the, this is where the, what's called the spillover effect keeps occurring. A lot of it's environmental and, you know, in combination with complex politics, it's not one thing. But, you know, we're nowhere near dealing with those kind of issues.
1: All right. Kerry, thank you for this.
0: You're very welcome.
1: Kerry Bowman is a professor of bioethics and global health at the University of Toronto. 10 minutes away from 8 o'clock.
2: Just updating an area we were following in traffic, Highway 101 inbound. We had big delays on the 101 after exit 2. That's the Lower Sackville Beaver Bank exit. Got a call from listener Les, and he says that he didn't have to slow down, or he did have to slow down in the area, but didn't see any specific issues. So I'm guessing maybe just the sun in driver's eyes. That does happen there sometimes. And right now, those backups looking much lighter on the 101 inbound near Lower Sackville. So thank you for that call, Les. And good lesson that we should keep our sunglasses handy today. Keep that hard shell case handy because we do have a hot, sunny day ahead. Tina's forecast calling for a mix of sun and cloud. Chance for showers this afternoon with a high of 29 for today. Right now, though, 13 in Anagan. 18 in Bear River, and 15 in Fall River.
1: All right, thank you, Matt. Well, yesterday on Information Morning, the CBC's Carolyn Ray brought us a story about wait times for mammograms. In the Halifax area, the wait time is well over a year. The IWK Health Center says that's caused by a national shortage of medical radiation technologists. And that brought us a number of responses. And this first one is from Jane Archibald, and she writes to say, I'm appalled at the inequality embedded in our healthcare systems in 2026. Women are not a niche group. We make up half the population, and yet we can't get basic preventive healthcare. From systemic underrepresentation of women's health concerns, it's nationwide. From the IWK, 7% of health research in Canada is focused specifically on women. 7%. Women make up 50% of the Canadian labor force that helps fund research-granting institutions. I have dense breasts, and my annual mammograms did not catch my triple-positive tumor until it was well over 5 centimeters. The Canadian Cancer Society says women with dense breasts should have the option of more screening, but this is not being offered in Nova Scotia. Despite being very proactive, I was not diagnosed until my cancer was stage 3. Supplemental screening would have caught it earlier, giving me a much lower risk of recurrence. The government ran on a platform to improve healthcare, and I'd like to see women's health, which is to say the health of half the population, prioritized in their efforts. And that is from Jane Archibald. Thank you, Jane. This next one is from Ingrid Peterson.
2: I've been having mammograms regularly, once a year for years, largely because my sister was diagnosed with breast cancer. For the first time last summer, I could not get a mammogram within a year. The waiting time after my last mammogram was 17 months for Halifax and 15 months for Lower Sackville. I then checked for Nova Scotia Wait Time's website for mammography screening for Halifax. The last reported wait time from January-March 2025 was 215 days.

0: days, or 7 months, and it was 188 days for 6 months for Lower Sackville. Both were well below the 12-month period. For October-December 2025, it is now 278 days for Halifax and 273 days for Lower Sackville, still well below the 12-month period. If reported wait times are not credible, how can we know the true state of our healthcare system overall?
1: Well, that email is from Ingrid Peterson in Halifax. Thank you, Matt. And if you'd like to weigh in on anything you hear on the show, give us an email. You can send us an email at infomorning.halifax@cbc.ca or call us at 1-800-582-5526. 6 minutes away from 8 o'clock, Alison Russell's latest single is climbing the CBC Top 20, and it features vocals from Joy Oladokun and Julie Williams. Here is No Springtime.

0: Allison Russell with No Springtime, 3 minutes away from 8 o'clock. Danielle Edwards has local headlines. Hello, Danielle.
1: I'm Preston. The Canadian Cancer Society is calling for a plan to recruit allied health workers within the Atlantic provinces. This comes after a CBC report revealed in the Halifax area, women are waiting more than 15 months for a routine mammogram. Also, an American offshore wind developer says Nova Scotia needs a plan for upgrading its ports and supply chains for the fledgling industry. Jay Borkland with Avangrid says there's major opportunity in Nova Scotia's offshore, but developers will not enter into projects lightly. And both candidates in Victoria County's upcoming by-election have been commissioners with the village of Bedeque, which is in the county, and they both hope to smooth over

0: these ads my whole life.
1: Dave Meslin from Markdale, Ontario, donated a broken-down Ford Mustang to Cars for Kids in 2022. He says he received a $1,000 tax receipt, but only recently found out the charity is not what he expected.
0: I was genuinely upset to learn that they were completely misrepresenting who they are, what they support, and where the money goes.
1: CBC and other Canadian outlets have aired that jingle for years, but the public broadcaster says it's now pulled the ads following a California court decision that found the campaign amounted to a strategy of deception. It turns out that instead of proceeds going to local children in need, Cars for Kids funds a New Jersey-based Jewish group that supports young adult matchmaking services and trips to Israel for teens. Attorney Anthony Graham filed the U.S. lawsuit on behalf of a Cars for Kids donor.
2: Maybe he wanted to send it to poor disadvantaged kids in California, which is what he thought the ads were doing, and it wasn't.
1: Cars for Kids says it supports a variety of projects, including secular nonprofit organizations. In California, the court gave broadcasters 30 days to stop airing the familiar jingle. Cars for Kids says it will appeal. Thomas Dagg, CBC News, Toronto.
3: That is the latest national and international news from World Report. I'm Helen Mann. This is CBC News.
4: Welcome back to Information Morning. I'm Preston Mulligan. Good morning. It's Wednesday, May the 20th. Still to come on the show, the Supreme Court of Canada has made a big move, introducing a new tort, allowing survivors of intimate partner violence to sue for damages. Wayne McKay will explain what this means. And black flies are all the buzz. We'll find out why there are more swarming around you this spring.

0: and it's sunglasses in your hard shell container kind of day. You don't put them in the dash of your window in your car, they'll surely melt.
1: Exactly, so you need that and some sort of protection from those black flies.
0: Mm-hmm.
1: Didn't love that sound, but those black flies will be back today. We'll find out more about those later in the show. Tina's forecast for today, though, calling for a mix of sun and cloud, maybe some fog patches. They're going to dissipate this morning. A chance for showers by this afternoon with a high of 29 degrees. Southwesterly winds, 20 gusting to 40, hopefully going to help relieve some of those high temperatures. Plus in Annapolis, Kings, Queens, and Lunenburg counties, folks there still under that yellow heat warning, so temperatures could be 30 degrees there today. As for traffic, just quickly starting outside the city, looks like we've got a collision on Highway 1 in Weymouth. That's just a stone's throw from the Guy's Frenchies on Highway 1 in Weymouth. Just keep an eye out in the area. In Herring Cove, looks like the westbound lane of the old Samber Road is closed. That's between Dunbrack and Herring Cove, so it is pretty sticky in that area. Maybe give yourself a little extra travel time if you're going that way. And the McKay Bridge, still the bridge to take to Halifax. It's just a little busy around the former tolls, and the McDonald still busy from one side to the other. Plus, you know, side streets headed towards McDonald are a little sticky as well. And of course, if you see any specific issues we should know about, just give us a call on the traffic line with a text or voicemail. 902-222-3802.
0: Very good. Thank you, Matt. Danielle Edwards has local headlines this morning. Good morning, Danielle.
2: Morning, Preston. The Atlantic manager of the Canadian Cancer Society is calling for a new plan to recruit allied health workers in the region. This follows a CBC report that revealed women in the Halifax area are waiting more than 15 months for a routine mammogram. The Society's Atlantic manager says access to early cancer screening is critical. Also, both candidates in Victoria County's upcoming by-election have worked as commissioners in the village of Bedeque. They say they're looking to smooth things over between the village and county councils. Tom Ayers will have that story. And the lease for the grain elevator at the Port of Halifax will be extended at least until the end of 2028. The operator says it has reached a deal to export soybeans, wood pellets, and other dry goods. We'll have that and more news at 8:30.
0: All right, thank you, Danielle. It's 13 minutes after 8 o'clock. Last week, the Supreme Court of Canada ruled that intimate partner violence

0: Islands can now be the basis for a lawsuit. It means people will be able to sue for damages after being subject to abuse in a relationship. This is a change to Canadian common law and stems from the case of a woman who suffered for years at the hands of her ex-husband. Wayne McKay is here to talk about what this victory means. Wayne is Professor Emeritus in Dalhousie's Schulich School of Law and Information Morning's legal columnist. Good morning, Wayne. Welcome back.
1: Good morning. Always good to be here.
0: What was your reaction when you heard about this decision?
1: Well, I was fairly impressed that the Supreme Court took this on. Intimate partner violence, of course, is a very big and important issue. And I think the rule that they came up with to deal with or respond in part to that is a really significant one. So that's the first reaction. And second reaction, it's pretty unusual for the court to find a new common law principle. These are rules made by the court. Common law is not legislation, it's law, but it's created by the courts, and they create new principles very rarely. So those, I guess, were my two main reactions.
0: Okay. Law School 101, what is a tort?
1: A tort is a civil wrong, to be distinguished from a crime, but one that the courts recognize as significant enough to provide remedies. That's basically it. So it's, and the other important point is that the focus is compensation. In this one, you're looking for money damages or compensation for the wrong.
0: So you're suing for damages, you're dealing with torts.
1: Exactly.
0: Okay. How big a deal? You mentioned it's uncommon, I guess, for common law for the Supreme Court to make a new one, but this is a very big deal.
1: It is a very big deal, and it is uncommon in that it is rare they do it, and in fact, they really only do it if there's kind of a new and emerging problem, or at least a new dimension to a problem. Intimate partner violence, unfortunately, is around for a long time, but it's reaching a new scale that they are recognizing. And secondly, that there's really a gap, because the role of the courts to make common law is to kind of fill the gaps that are not there by the elected legislators. And the third kind of component is that the existing remedies are inadequate. And here they looked at things like assault or intentional infliction of mental distress and said, well, they get part of it, they don't get the whole picture.
0: What criteria then must be met in a case looking to claim this tort or to sue successfully for damages under this new tort?
1: Okay. In order to make a successful claim under this, there's really three elements that have to be proven by the plaintiff. The first one is that the abusive conduct occurred in the context of an intimate partner relationship or its aftermath. It can happen a little bit afterwards. And that's important because it's not, for example, to apply for, say, child abuse in a relationship or between spouses or strangers. It's looking at the intimate partner relationship. So that's the first thing. Second point is that the individual acts of abusive conduct have to be intentional. This is an intentional tort. The intent doesn't have to be there for the whole coercive control and the ultimate result, but the individual parts have to be intentional. And then thirdly, and perhaps most importantly, that objectively looking at it, the pattern of actions need to be a pattern of coercive control. There are individual parts like acts of violence physically, psychological attacks, harassment, controlling behavior, but that the overall pattern needs to be one of coercive control.
0: What if there is a single incident of abuse between intimate partners?
1: They're saying in rare cases that might apply, but more frequently this is going to be looking at a pattern. And it doesn't mean, for example, if there were single incidents that didn't meet this, you could still sue, for example, for an assault or for a psychological assault, those kind of things. But to meet this larger tort, there kind of needs to be this coercive control.
0: So now we've got this decision delivered. How long do you think it'll be till we have a firm sense of what it means in Canadian law?
1: Well, in making common law, not judges don't only create the rule, but of course they go on to interpret it. So that's going to be an evolving pattern. But I don't think it'll be too long in a couple of senses. First of all, the law has now been declared as a common law rule, so it's there now. And secondly, the court was quite detailed, more than 100-some pages in length, in giving examples and guidance, for example.

0: example, they listed the kinds of things that might produce a pattern of coercive control and those kind of things, but then they will go on in later cases to elaborate on that. So it's there right now, mm-hmm. and I think it'll evolve pretty quickly, but it will take some time.
1: Okay. This is a victory for victims of intimate partner violence, no question.
0: Yes, a huge victory, actually, and in a number of ways. First of all, it has a lot of scope for larger compensation, larger damage awards. That wasn't the case right here because they agreed in advance what the sum was going to be, but it could be in other cases. And more importantly, it really captures the nature of the wrong, that this is a very serious thing that isn't just a one-off, or it's the sum is much greater than the individual parts. And it also recognizes the devastating harm caused by intimate partner violence. The fact that mm-hmm. it's a breach of trust is the same as violence or abuse with strangers. It's a person you trusted. Yeah. It goes to your autonomy and freedom as a person. It goes to your equality in the relationship. It goes to your dignity. And in fact, lots of writers, which they looked at, writing about how completely this kind of thing devastated and kind of destroyed your personhood as a victim of intimate partner violence. So I think it's really significant that it's much closer to capturing the problem and therefore hopefully better for remedying it.
1: Where do you land on the question of whether this is the kind of law, common law, that should be created by the courts, or whether it should be up to legislators to come up with this kind of remedy?
0: Well, that's another really important point. In general, policy and these kind of rules are made by our elected legislatures and governments, but there is a role for the courts in creating common law to fill the gaps and the void. And that's what they're really trying to do here, I think, is to say, while there's a lot out there and there's progress been made, it's still not enough. And we have a role to do that, mm-hmm. but they have to do it in an incremental way and only if the existing remedies are not adequate. And they looked closely at that. Can we do it with the tort of assault and the tort of intentional infliction of mental distress and so on? And they said not entirely. So I think it is an appropriate secondary role that the courts play in these kind of things.
1: All right. So this is something that provincial court justices here in Nova Scotia will have to keep in mind.
0: Absolutely. I mean, it is Supreme Court of Canada. Mm-hmm. It's the common law that's applying throughout here, and therefore it makes an impact everywhere, not just in Ontario where the case occurred, but elsewhere as well.
1: Wayne, thanks so much for telling us about this.
0: No problem. It's good to see the court making this problem a little better.
1: Wayne McKay is Professor Emeritus in Dalhousie's Schulich School of Law and Information Morning's legal columnist. We're about 21 and a half minutes after 8 o'clock.
2: Well, it's going to be a hot one today, and it's already warming up. Tina's forecast calling for a mix of sun and cloud today. Maybe some fog patches out there. They'll dissipate this morning, and a chance for showers this afternoon as well. And our high today, 29 degrees with southwesterly winds, 20 gusting to 40. So hopefully that's going to bring a little relief today. Going all the way from relief from the wind, feels like we were just talking about wind chill not that mm-hmm. long ago. But should also mention we have a yellow heat warning for Annapolis, Kings, Queens, and Lunenburg County. Temps could definitely reach 30 degrees there today. In traffic, let's talk about the Kearney Lake Road. First up, there is road work happening on Kearney Lake today. This means there are lane drops there between Highway 102 and Dunbrack. So that's going to make Kearney Lake pretty sticky, but that work is happening today only. And I did get a call to the traffic line. Lister says on Highway 102 inbound near Exit 2, the Kearney Lake Road exit, they're reporting a mother goose in the area with about four or five goslings behind her.
1: Again.
2: Big geese mm-hmm. season. Big season for geese. So, you know, just make sure you keep an eye out for an adorable family of geese right now. And if you see any issues in traffic, just send us a text or voicemail. 902-222-3802.
1: Thank you, Matt. It's 23 minutes after 8 o'clock.
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3: If you have questions about the troublesome little bloodsuckers, call tick expert Vet Lloyd from the Tick Lab at Mount Allison University. Coming up today on Maritime Noon.
1: Well, we're all about the bugs here this morning. Well, chances are you may have noticed a thicker than usual cloud of black flies swarming around as you go for a walk.

0: walk or you do your gardening. Turns out the population is booming this year. Andrew Hebda is a retired zoology curator at Nova Scotia Museum, and he explained what's happening to the CBC's Jesse Bruce.
1: What we're seeing at the moment is we had a little bit of a cold blast in back in January, February, and then our normal slow warming through the spring and through March and April. But in the last week and a half or so, we've actually had quite a blast of heat. Okay, so the whole point with insects is that they are cold-blooded. So the warmer it is, the faster they act and the faster they develop. And the other thing is that they're fairly dormant throughout the winter and cold periods of time, but once you reach a critical temperature, and it depends on the species, then you get a coordinated development from pupal stage to adults. And so instead of waiting, say, 2 or 3 weeks potentially for all of the adults to emerge, we're seeing that really in a very short period of time. Once they emerge, they have to feed, and the feeding thing relates to where we encounter them is with most of the fly species, specifically the biting flies, the females require that blood meal to help ripen the eggs. And so then we're having seen them all emerge at one time. Now we're seeing them, all those females looking for blood meal to ripen the eggs all at one time. So it's a good time to be a black fly or a horse fly or a stable fly.
2: And we'd usually see this be a bit more staggered.
1: It'd be staggered, yeah. Now, the way it works, if you're thinking of black flies, when they lay their eggs, those eggs then hatch, and then they drop as pupae, as larvae, rather, into small, slow-moving streams or little brooks, and they stay in those brooks over the winter into the spring, and those stay fairly cool, even early in the spring. So, but what happens is that if we get a very, very, we get a blast of warm temperatures, and today, for example, we're looking at down the valley, potentially up to around 30 degrees, that penetrates in there, warms the water, and once that stream temperature goes above 10 degrees centigrade, the pupae will emerge will transform into adults. So that's what we're seeing, is a lot of heat in those streams, so it's telling you those streams have warmed up right now, too.
2: With it being more all at once than staggered, does this also mean it'll be a shorter black fly season than we usually see?
1: Absolutely. What you really want to do, from our point of view, not from the black fly's point of view, is if we can get 10 days to 2 weeks like this, essentially the majority will have emerged and will have reproduced. And then that's it for the summer. They only have one generation per year. So it's not like mosquitoes where you can get in around here around 5 or 6 generations. So yes, they will all come out at once, and that will be it with respect to the black flies.
2: You mentioned it, but what can we maybe expect to see in terms of mosquitoes this year?
1: Well, mosquitoes haven't been tremendously active. Now, you've probably noticed today and yesterday are a little bit unusual, but it's been relatively windy. We've been getting these bursts of winds 40, 50 kilometers and even higher. Mosquitoes aren't designed to deal with wind. So we've had a decent overwintering with those ones. They have been emerging, but again, they don't do well in exposed areas. Now, we don't have much tree cover, much leaf cover at this point. So essentially, we're relatively, we'll call it high energy from the point of view of them flying. Now, the other thing is that with mosquitoes, they can have multiple generations per year. And it's the warm and moist conditions that they're looking for. So if we get a warm and moist summer, then essentially we can get a generation hatching out roughly about every month and a half or so. Last year, if you recall, it was very, very dry. So although the temperatures were up, which is good for their development, the moisture is down, so the organic matter, there were issues with both low water levels and also within even such things that would normally be wet as a wet leaf litter and the like. There was a lot of drying out in there, so we actually had a bit of suppression of that. So we get another warm, dry summer that will probably knock them back a little bit.
2: And when you look to the future, will any of this impact what we might see for next year's black fly season or mosquito season?
1: Well, with black flies, it means that if they emerge now, have a good reproductive period, and lay their eggs, and of course those turn into larvae and then pupae, we'll have a good strong crop first thing next spring, okay? If it suddenly right now gets cold,

0: in the cold, meaning that the temperatures drop and stay below, say, 10 degrees centigrade, and those streams cool off, then you get in, you don't get as good a success in both the laying, the hatching, as well as the emergence of the following year. So essentially, yeah, a good solid straight stretch, a nice warm weather right now, and you can live happily ever after. As far as the black flies are concerned, they're going to live happily ever after regardless.
1: Andrew Hebda is a retired zoology curator at Nova Scotia Museum. He was talking with the CBC's Jesse Bruce, 1 minute away from local news.
2: Well, beautiful hot day headed our way today, kind of like yesterday, but the heat's going to be here a little sooner. Tina's forecast gone for a mix of sun and cloud today. I've got some fog patches out there. They're going to dissipate by this morning. Then a chance for showers by this afternoon with southwesterly winds, 20, gusting to 40 kilometers per hour with a high of 29 degrees for today. A little cooler along the coast, plus Annapolis, Kings, Queens, and Lunenburg counties. Folks there still dealing with that yellow heat warning, so temperatures could reach 30 degrees there today. In traffic, the McKay Bridge is the bridge to take to Halifax at the moment, and that's been the case all morning. Not sure why it's late there, but we're just going to enjoy it. The McDonald Bridge, on the other hand, pretty sluggish. No issues, it's just slow there with volume. So again, the McKay is the bridge to take to Halifax right now. And of course, if you see any specific issues we should know about, just give us a shout. Last chance to get your traffic tip in at 902-222-3802. Time for news.
3: Good morning. It's 8:30. I'm Danielle Edwards. Here's what's making news in Nova Scotia. There's a call by the Canadian Cancer Society to create a new plan to recruit allied health workers within the Atlantic provinces. Heather Mulligan, the Atlantic manager, made the comments after a CBC report revealed women in the Halifax area are waiting more than 15 months for a routine mammogram. The wait is largely caused by a staffing shortage of technicians. One in three jobs are vacant. Mulligan says with an aging population, access to early cancer screening is critical.
4: Cancer, its early stages, like stage one or two, offers so many different treatment options, less invasive treatment options, and allows and affords for people to also participate in different research opportunities through clinical trials. When we get into those later stages, it requires more time, it requires more effort, more health human resources to treat, but it also takes so much from the person who's been diagnosed.
3: Mulligan also points to radiation therapists, another position experiencing significant shortages that have led to a reduction in the number of radiation treatments available in Halifax. She says if the Atlantic provinces work together to strategize, they'll be able to help more people. An official with a major American offshore wind developer says Nova Scotia needs to plan for upgrading its ports and supply chains for the fledgling industry. Jay Borkland is the director of the new business development with Avangrid. He spoke last week at an event in Cape Breton. He says there's major opportunity in Nova Scotia's offshore, but developers will not enter into projects lightly. He says offshore wind farms cost between $3 and $7 billion.
5: The conversion and the upgrades that are needed at ports, for instance, that needs to be first and foremost, and it has to happen very early because the lead times are very long. We can't be sitting there with ships full of components not having an appropriate port to come into.
3: A top bureaucrat with the Energy Department says the province will support supply chain development by issuing annual calls for bids to create a steady stream of new projects. The lease for the grain elevator at the Port of Halifax will be extended at least until the end of 2028. Opened in 1924, the future of the elevator was in doubt over plans to grow the port's cargo and cruise ship businesses. The operator says it has reached a deal to export soybeans, wood pellets, and other dry goods. The grain elevator has 365 silos that can store up to 140 tons of grain at a time. Both candidates in Victoria County's upcoming by-election have been commissioners with the Village of Bedeck, which is in the county's District 3. That experience is expected to come in handy due to the recent rocky relationship between two Cape Breton councils. Tom Ayers reports.
6: Bedeck residents pay a limited amount of taxes to the village and the bulk of them to Victoria County. The two elected bodies have been at odds for the last couple of years over several things, such as which one pays for sidewalk construction and maintenance. Gary Crowder recently resigned from the Village Commission to run for the county's District 3 seat after the councillor quit for personal reasons. Crowder says he hopes to patch things up with the county.
7: I believe strongly that if people are cooperative and considerate and willing to sit down and talk about things, you can solve.

0: pretty much everything. Maybe not make everybody, you know, totally happy, but it will make everybody feel like they've contributed and are all moving in the right direction.
1: Ian Nicholson was on the Village Commission a few years ago, back when it was considering dissolving over financial problems. He, too, hopes to work with the other county councillors to represent the taxpayers.
2: I'd like to build trust and build relationships and work together with cooperation and caring about all of Victoria County, which Bedeck is part of.
1: Advance polling opens on Thursday, and the by-election is scheduled for May 30th. Tom Ayres, CBC News, Sydney.
3: And finally, the operators of a new 24/7 emergency shelter set to open in Bridgewater says the facility is good news for the community. The South Shore Open Doors Association will be moving its existing shelter from a church to a vacant building just outside the downtown core. The announcement came just weeks after a controversial drop-in center closed following many community complaints. Association Executive Director Josie Rutterham says the new shelter is a win-win for everyone.
4: There's, of course, the people seeking shelter and who are dealing with trying to find permanent housing. We've managed to create much better quality jobs as well for our staff. The longevity of these jobs and the quality of the jobs is much better than we've seen in the past. And then, of course, the community. Like, we think this is a beautiful building, and we have quite a lot of plans to make it even more beautiful. And we're looking forward to integrating into the community better.
3: The 23-bed shelter is expected to open next month with additional wraparound services for those using it. And that's the news to this hour.
5: Thanks, Danielle. Well, let's check on traffic, and it is a bit sticky on the peninsula, but this is all just volume. I do have a quick goose update. Listener tells us the mother goose and goslings have crossed the road. I guess they were just trying to get on the other side. This is around exit 2, the Kearney Lake Road exit off of the Highway 102. Just make sure you keep an eye out for goose family in the area. And we do have a collision in Why Not Settlement. That's right on Highway 3 near Mullock Road. Just keep an eye out for that this morning as well.
6: Okay, thank you, Matt. Let's go back to Tina Simkin now with a final look at the forecast. Looks pretty good.
7: If you don't mind the heat. Yeah, that's right. It is definitely going to be a hot one today. But if you don't like the heat, we just have to wait through today because there is a cold front on the way for tonight. And it will take our temperatures back down to quote unquote what is normal for this time of year for most. So for today, there are some more clouds across northern Nova Scotia through the eastern mainland. And there's certainly some fog patches along the coastline. The fog should dissipate for most, but there could be some stubborn areas of fog that will linger into the afternoon. Temperatures along the coast in the mid to upper teens for highs around 17 to 19 degrees. But inland, we'll find those temperatures of around 30 degrees, 32 through the Annapolis Valley. So a very hot one. Clouds come back this afternoon. There are chances for showers, and the winds today will stay southwest and gusty, but tonight they become northwesterly, 20 gusting up to 40 kilometers per hour with higher gusts expected along areas of the coast. And temperatures will drop between, say, 4 and 13 degrees for overnight lows. So it's going to be a little bit cool feeling tomorrow morning and certainly tomorrow afternoon with highs in the teens.
6: Very good. We actually need a little bit of rain, don't we? The entire province is red with burn restrictions, so no burning allowed. Thanks, Tina. We'll chat tomorrow.
7: Sounds good.
6: That's going to do it for the Wednesday edition of Information Morning. Glad you could join us today. My name is Preston Mulligan here with Matt Brand. Have a good day. We'll talk again tomorrow.

0: as Canadians, and we would love to hear your stories about this. Do you know somebody in this situation? Have you yourself had to get help with your finances? And what turned things around for you? You can let us know. This is in many ways one of the stories of our times. You can let us know via email. The email address is thecurrent@cbc.ca. Your CBC News is next. One of the things you're hearing about in the news is an Ebola outbreak in the Democratic Republic of Congo and Uganda. We'll talk in 6 minutes about that outbreak, why it's so difficult to contain, and what's being done to do that. That's coming up in 6 minutes. I'm Matt Galloway, and this is The Current. Stay with us.
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1: 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Coming up in an hour, it's Q.
4: Jasmeet Raina went from YouTuber to an award-winning TV show creator for his series Late Bloomer. He'll tell you how he went from YouTube star to creating art in the very different world of television and how his feeling of imposter syndrome has evolved since season one.
5: This is CBC News. It's 9 o'clock. Good morning. I'm Danielle Edwards. Here's what's making news this hour. The operators of a new shelter opening up in Bridgewater are optimistic the facility will be a benefit for not only users, but also the entire town. The shelter is set to open after a controversial drop-in center in town closed following community complaints. Josh Hoffman has more.
6: The Cedar Place Drop-In Center was a source of frustration for the town of Bridgewater. Local police say the crowd hanging around the center and a nearby park led to increased crime and members of the public feeling unsafe. Danny McPhee is the deputy chief.
7: Just very scary for a lot of the local residents, the disorder that was here, and it was taking up basically all of our day.
6: Cedar Place closed in March following criticism from businesses and even the mayor. So what will be different about a new 24/7 emergency shelter opening in town next month? Josie Rutterham is the executive director of the South Shore Open Doors Association, which will operate the shelter. She says the new facility is in a better location just outside the downtown core.
8: We are standing in what is a forested, bird-filled area. We have lots of space behind the shelter in the backyard for people to hang out and have quiet moments. And so it will not be in public view in the same way that a drop-in center might be. It's also very importantly not a drop-in center.
6: Rutterham says those using the shelter must also follow strict rules and work with a caseworker to help them reintegrate back into society. Josh Hoffman, CBC News, Bridgewater.
5: Two former Village of Bedeque commissioners are in the running for a vacant seat on Victoria County Council. The by-election in District 3 was called after the councillor resigned for personal reasons. Residents of the village pay taxes to both the village and the county. For the last few years, the two councils have been at odds over several things, especially who pays for sidewalk construction and maintenance. Gary Crowder recently resigned from the village commission to run for the county seat.
9: If we focus on collaborating and cooperating and respecting and valuing what each of the districts has to offer and how the combination of everybody working together can be so much more powerful, I just think that could be an incredible experience for everybody.
5: Ian Nicholson is also running. He was a member of the Village Commission until a few years ago and says he wants to smooth things over with the county. In international news, U.S. Immigration and Customs Enforcement is holding about 60,000 people in detention centers, the vast majority without criminal convictions. Jonathan Montpetit recently went to Texas to meet the people affected.
10: Outside the ICE field office in San Antonio, Texas, dozens sit waiting to find out if they'll end up in detention. Lawyer Amanda Aguilar does pro bono work for immigrants.
11: On a lot of days, they'll be like, make the choice. Is it gonna be you, mom, or you, dad? Like, we're gonna detain one or the other.
10: And unlike in the past, the vast majority don't have a criminal conviction. Yonkel Lima is a Cuban immigrant who spent 10 months in a detention center in Pearsall, Texas, where he slept on a bunk bed in a room with 64 other people.
12: Bueno, las condiciones ahí.
10: The conditions were really bad, he says. He says he was served rotting food and said the guards

0: were often racist. In the last year, there has been a huge increase in the number of ICE detainees who give up their immigration claims and just leave the country instead. That may be the point. ICE says detention is a choice. Jonathan Mopitzi, CBC News, San Antonio, Texas.
1: And back in Nova Scotia, as temperatures warm up around the province, many Nova Scotians are seeing a lot more black flies this year. Andrew Hebda is

0: danger that that poses, not just to the United States, but any area receiving PEI product. We have to act aggressively right now.
1: The PEI Potato Board says the island's potatoes are, quote, the safest in the world. It says the detection was found in soil from a processing farm.

0: Meteorologist Tina Simkin. Expect a mix of sun and clouds this afternoon with highs near 17 degrees along areas of the coast. But inland, temperatures will soar between 27 and 32 degrees. Winds will be southwesterly, 20 gusting up to 40 kilometers per hour. A chance of an evening shower, skies becoming partly cloudy overnight with winds from the northwest, 20 gusting up to 40 kilometers per hour. Overnight lows dropping down to 13 degrees and cooler for tomorrow.
1: I'm Tom Power. Welcome to Q. Do you ever feel like the internet is leaving you behind a little bit? You keep seeing the numbers 6-7 everywhere, but you don't know what it means. You opened TikTok once and closed it 12 seconds later. Your algorithm keeps on showing you ads for back pain. Jesmeet Reyna is also known as Just Rain, and he was one of the biggest stars of the early internet. He has his own show, Late Bloomer, and on this season, he brought on a real TikTok star to play a younger creator coming up behind him. So the guy who helped start influencer culture is now writing about what it's like when it moves on without you. That's coming up. Plus, Arizona O'Neill will be here to tell you what happens when grief sends you down a rabbit hole and you come out the other side with a graphic novel about the history of organ donation. All that on Q.

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1: Feel that? That's the thrill of the Northern Super League. And it's back on CBC Gem, with six fierce clubs battling all season long for glory. From coast to coast, Canada's first professional women's soccer league is bringing the heat. For the fans who live for the roar of the crowd, the last-minute winner, and the moment...

Meteorologist Tina Simkin. Expect a mix of sun and clouds this afternoon with highs near 17 degrees along areas of the coast. But inland, temperatures will soar between 27 and 32 degrees. Winds will be southwesterly, 20 gusting up to 40 kilometers per hour. A chance of an evening shower. Skies becoming partly cloudy overnight with winds from the northwest, 20 gusting up to 40 kilometers per hour. Overnight lows dropping down to 13 degrees and cooler for tomorrow.

0: option, but depends on what neighboring provinces and states do. Nova Scotia's premier says he's open to permanent daylight time, and Atlantic premiers are expected to discuss that at their next meeting. That's a look at your news. Your weather is next.
1: Hi, good afternoon. I'm CBC meteorologist Tina Simpkin. In New Brunswick, there will be more of a mix of sun and clouds, but the deeper we get into the afternoon, the clouds will be on the increase, and there are chances for showers once again this afternoon. Temperatures

0: 18 minutes after 12 o'clock. Well, we just wrapped up a rare, spectacular long weekend, and many of you likely spent it outside. As the warmer weather arrives, so do increased risks. We aren't just talking about sun exposure either. There are creepy, crawly critters out there looking for your blood. Our topic on the phone in today is ticks. They are becoming increasingly plentiful across the Maritimes. Worse, they are carrying diseases you definitely want to avoid. And more recently, there is a new wrinkle. Species such as the Lone Star tick and the Gulf Coast tick are showing up in Canada. We want to hear from you today. What are you seeing when it comes to ticks in your backyard or your community? And what questions do you have about protecting yourself? Give us a call, get some answers at 1-800-565-1940, or you can drop us an email. The address is marnoon@cbc.ca. Helping us navigate this is Dr. Yvette Lloyd. She is a professor of biology and the head of the Lloyd Tick Lab at Mount Allison University in Sackville, New Brunswick. Dr. Lloyd joining us today from our Moncton studio. Welcome back to the show.
1: Good afternoon. Thank you very much.
0: And I said increased risks because we know ticks are around all year round, aren't they, in many parts of the region? And they're just more active this time of the year.
1: Yes, unfortunately, it used to be that it was just a spring and fall routine, but now we're getting ticks recovered 12 months of the year. But spring is a big season. By summer, you get the adolescent ticks, which unfortunately are even harder to see than the adults. So those are the poppy-sized ones. And then when you get into fall, you get another pulse of ticks trying to get their last snack of your blood before they go underground for the winter.
0: And what I've heard is that this past winter wasn't too rough on ticks. And I understand as well, it just has to be really, really rough before it has any kind of an impact on the population.
1: Yeah, ticks are really tough. They're up there with cockroaches. So even though it was unpleasantly cold for us, there was enough snow that it kept

0: This is what summer basketball sounds like in Canada. The Canadian Elite Basketball League is back, bringing 10 teams, exceptional talent, and nonstop energy all season long. And here's the best part. Every regular season game is live on CBC Gem, with featured games on CBC Television. The future of the game is here. 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
2: Azar Nafisi is best known for reading Lolita in Tehran, a memoir about teaching forbidden literature to girls in Iran. She tells me about the revolutionary power of books and how she was raised to read dangerously.
3: This is CBC News. It's 1 o'clock. Good afternoon. I'm Cassie Williams. Here's what's making news this hour. We begin on PEI, where police have charged a Summerside man over the weekend after his vehicle allegedly sped down Water Street and totaled three new vehicles at a dealership. Summerside police say it was just past midnight Sunday morning. Officers saw a vehicle driving 2.5 times the speed limit and tried to get it to stop, but couldn't. Not long afterwards, it was found in a lot of Summerside Chrysler Dodge. The driver had missed the turn onto McEwen Road and crashed into three vehicles valued at $300,000. Police say all four are considered a write-off. The 22-year-old has been charged with impaired driving, dangerous driving, and flight from police.

0: actually taken action yet. And so I see the cycle where that often turns into a lot of anger at decision makers, at leaders, at older generations for letting the problem get to this point where now we're locked in for a future that is warmer and it has all these extreme weather climate impacts. And then that's where I think the betrayal really sits in. Because I think betrayal is a deeper sense of being not just disappointed, but being hurt. And being hurt by those that were supposed to take care of the younger generations. We think of our elders, those that came before us, as those that should take care of future generations. But that's not happening. Not only is that betrayal seated in, then I think there's often this increased level of burden that's put on young people. Like, okay, if older people have betrayed us, they haven't taken action, then that means that the responsibility is only ours. And I think that's where, again, I think a lot of isolation can bleed in. So these layers of emotions that come in multiple different waves.
1: Kike, have you felt betrayed?
2: Yeah. And that's one of the reasons that I started feeling so much climate anxiety and ultimately took climate action, is because I felt like the governments weren't acting on it. And I hoped that if I could just, I don't know, bring attention to this reality, that they would like understand that, I mean, the climate crisis is like one of the biggest problems of our day, and that action on it is necessary. And I love Saskatchewan so much, but I'm disappointed in our government's actions to fight the climate crisis. And I'm disappointed in our municipal government. And I deeply resonate with the sense of betrayal that Abby's talking about, because I feel betrayed by how our governments are acting and how that we're even in this crisis in the first place. Like, we should be able to respect nature and like natural systems, and we shouldn't be on our way to cause a mass extinction, or so it feels.

0: about wildland-urban interface fires?
1: Wildland-urban interface areas are those parts of the cities or towns that actually sort of butt up against the forest. As Canadian cities expand more and more, neighborhoods can be built right up to the forest edge. Wilkinson says the Fort McMurray fire brought a lot of attention to the fact that homes made out of wood, so common across Canada, burn just as well as the nearby trees.

0: The United States indicts Cuba's former president Raúl Castro for ordering the downing of two American civilian planes 30 years ago. John Kirk is going to join us after the 4:30 news to talk about the Trump administration's latest move against the Cuban regime. Kirk is professor emeritus of Latin American studies at Dal. Also on the program, the authors of the book Salmon Wars tell us why they volunteered to get behind a campaign called Off the Table, advocating that people in the hospitality sector remove farmed salmon from menus. Is the case for this straightforward? Alex Mason asks Catherine Collins and Doug France right after the 5 o'clock hour. 1 hour from now on the program, Jonathan Monpetit joins us from CBC's investigative unit to talk about how immigration detention is being used in the U.S. to force people out of the country. And coming right up on the playlist, Robert Thomas Evans, who is a fledgling singer-songwriter with 40 years experience. What does that mean, Robert Dublay? I guess you just have to stick around. I spoke with Robert. What time? Rob Dublay did that conversation a couple hours ago.
1: Yeah, 1 o'clock.
0: Yep. And I really enjoyed this conversation. I know I say that a lot, and I do enjoy them all, but this is, he's a very interesting guy. He's written songs for the likes of Kenny Rogers, Joe Cocker, Bonnie Raitt, The Chicks, Mr. 40 years as a songsmith, and has only in the last 4 or 5 started coming out and singing them himself. You're going to love the tunes and I think love the chat. Your turn.
1: I had a moment of hesitation because is it traffic? Is it weather? Who am I? What's happening right now? But I'm Ryan.
0: I'm
1: filling in for Tina, who's filling
0: Robert
1: in for
0: Snodden.
1: Ryan. Yeah. Were he here, or Tina, were either of them here, they'd be telling you that tonight we're going to see partly cloudy skies for most areas of the province, Liverpool, Amherst, Halifax. They look like they have about a 30% chance of showers this evening. Port Hawkesbury will be mainly cloudy. 30% chance of showers and early fog patches are expected to clear before the morning. The winds tonight, generally southwest, 20, gusting to 40 kilometers an hour, but they will shift to northwest 20, gusting to 40 kilometers an hour around midnight. Overnight lows expected to be in the low double digits for most of mainland Nova Scotia, high singles in the Canso and Port Hawkesbury areas. I think I saw numbers like 8 or 9 degrees through there. For Thursday, a mix of sun and cloud for most areas through, though Port Hawkesbury will be mainly sunny. The wind 20, gusting to 40 for most. Port Hawkesbury a little bit breezier. Winds 30, gusting to 50 kilometers an hour. And we do have a UV index coming our way tomorrow of 8, which is still very high. You should expect to see that across all locations. Daytime highs tomorrow expected to be around 16 degrees in Liverpool, Amherst and Halifax, a little bit cooler, 14 in Yarmouth, and cooler than that, about 11 in Port Hawkesbury. The overnight lows that I've been seeing coming our way for the next little bit are actually a little bit surprising. Overnight lows tomorrow could be 0 to 7 degrees. So we're talking about risk of frost in some of the areas. I think 0 is up towards Amherst, but you're going to want to double check to make sure, because if you've put the plants outside, you're going to want to cover those. Friday, it looks like a pretty easy one. Mostly sunny skies, temperature between 12 and 15 degrees. And then the weekend is almost the same kind of thing. A mix of sun and cloud for most of the province. Temperatures 12 to 18 degrees. And again, cooler temperatures overnight, again, ranging between 0 and 7 degrees. Right now, if we take a look at the temperatures around the region, 17 in Port Hawkesbury, 24 feeling like 28 in Amherst, 30 feeling like 35 here in Halifax, Yarmouth 17, Liverpool 12. The hot spot in the province, no surprise, Kedgy Park with a temperature of 32, feeling like 38 with the humidity.
0: Come on.
1: Yeah. And just to contrast that, I think it was Inganish Beach, 7.
0: Well,
1: so
0: and we're going zero.
1: Massive
0: like,
1: spread.
0: These are crazy.
1: Yeah.
0: It's incomprehensible to me.
1: It's the high, it was a high mountain high, valley low. That's what seems to be on the go for the next couple of days. And hopefully, I can't speak. Ryan's better at this. Over the next little bit, those temperatures will flatten out a little bit and it'll be a little more consistent.
0: I hope so. I hope so, because it'll be 8.

0: AC all day and then like
1: heating blanket all night.
0: Yeah, exactly. Yeah. All right, Rob, thanks so much for that. 10 no minutes problem. Now past the hour of 3 o'clock and you are locked into, oh, perhaps I should take a very, very, very quick look just at the traffic board. Oh yeah. Yeah. So, okay. We're starting the day. Actually, it looks the same as yesterday. Roadwork, seeing a slower than usual traffic on the 101 down past Bridgetown again, northbound on the 102 just past Stewiacke and then over the Salmon River Bridge near Truro and the 103 down near Mahone Bay and the 104 near Hetherington, which is up near between Anaganish and Monastery. Rob Dublay is, as you just heard, here with me in Studio A, 902-222-3802. Is a traffic line by which you can hit Rob with a text or a voicemail, which are a lot of fun because the transcription software, well, it takes some liberties. Here we are now, 10 and a half minutes past the hour of 3 o'clock. Joining us today, as I mentioned just moments ago, is Halifax-born, Moncton-based singer-songwriter Robert Thomas Evans. Singer-songwriter now, but for decades, he has been a gun for hire. Professional songwriter. He's written songs that have been recorded by people like Kenny Rogers, Bonnie Raitt, Joe Cocker, The Chicks, Mr. Mister. I could go on. Lately, though, as I say, his solo work has been grabbing ears and awards. He took home a 2025 International Acoustic Music Award last year. He is up for Canadian Folk Music Awards in the next edition. He has two big nods at this week's ECMAs for Roots Recording and Breakthrough Artists of the Year. Plus, he's playing a show right here in Halifax. Unfortunately, that is sold out. He's going to be up with Freya Milliken at the Carlton this Friday night. We're going to chat with Robert Thomas in just a moment. First, though, from his latest album, The Way We Roll, produced by Catherine McClellan, here's the title track.

0: Whoa, from their latest album, Robert Thomas and the Session Men with The Way We Roll. Robert Thomas is in our Moncton studio this afternoon. Robert, thank you for making time for us. Congrats on this album.
1: Hey, thanks a lot. Thanks for having me on, Jeff.
0: Yeah,
1: appreciate it.
0: And I want to talk about this, the shift to you being front and center and kind of the trajectory, because my understanding, you've been writing music a long time.
1: Yeah, 30 or 40 years, but as you say, never as the front man. That's paralyzing.
0: Is it?
1: Yeah, it was a hard, I never did it for all that time. Was a very nervous performer, and we'd go out and do some, you know, songwriter circles and stuff like that for the publishing company here and there. But it was never an enjoyable thing. I kind of tried to hide whenever those requests would come up. And, you know, just... we'd go out here and there, but when I kind of stepped back from publishing full-time, Ray Legere, who's one of my writing partners for years, who's in Sackville here, thought we should go out and perform these songs as we originally wrote them, which is, you know, it's not always how they get recorded. You know, people change. Yeah. They don't change the words of the melody, but the arrangements are much different, and sometimes it's quite a different song than you write. So I was... sympathetic to Ray's sort of take on that. So I think about 5 years ago, we just around the time of COVID, with great timing, we decided to go out live. And we've been having a hell of a time ever since. After about 10 shows, 15 shows, yeah. I kind of got comfortable with the front man thing. And from then on, it's just been a joy to play with those guys.
0: Well, and sometimes it's just being comfortable with being slightly uncomfortable.
1: I think so. You know, it really sharpens your skills. Yeah. And I mean, if you're honest, you realize what you're not doing well. And Mickey Kays, I don't know if you know Mickey, he managed the Rankins for years.
0: Oh, yes, yeah.
1: And just a really, you know, knowledgeable fella. And I told him what we were doing. I'd known him for a long time. And he said, look, whatever you do, film all your shows, you know, with whatever camera you have, film your shows and look at them critically. So knowing that I was an uncomfortable performer, that exercise was really good. Because then you get to see exactly what you're doing right, what you're not doing right. And in our case, it brought the whole notion of introducing the songs into the live show, which when we talk to people after shows, I think now our audience, which is older, finds the stories about how songs were written for Bonnie Raitt or the Chicks, the creation stories and the serendipity of the good and the bad luck, you know, when things land or when they don't. People find that really interesting, and that's become really kind of an integral part of the show.
0: I used to love, do you remember there was a program, I think it was on MTV, called Storytellers?
1: Yeah.
0: And I remember seeing Bruce Springsteen on there, and he came out, he had, I think, like a Baby Grand and an acoustic guitar and just plunked down a binder, bam. And he was just like, what are your questions? And I love that because I think it's so, for a lot of us, Robert, I mean, this is like, you've worked in music and you've got that in you. You know how a song comes together, how it, you know, and it has its kind of its nascence and then it grows and gets nurtured and goes off and becomes something that we hear, where most of us just pick it up at the very end. And so all these stories that are like kind of sawdust on the shop floor for you, they're endlessly fascinating for us.
1: Well, yeah, exactly right. And that was entirely accidental. And I've gone to see artists, I won't name them, that I'm a huge fan of, you know, 30, 40 year fan of. And they show up. I tend to go out for the acoustic things, like what you're just talking about with Springsteen. I'll go to those shows, and most of the time, they'll just

0: the songs beautifully, like the record. Minimal conversation with the audience in between, and I've gone for exactly the reason you said. I want to hear like where that song came from. What was going on? So it's, to me, it's disappointing. So when I saw our footage early on the camera, and the songs were strong, I thought, oh wait, there's a space there. There's a natural space to tell the actual story. So no, I agree. I think it's it really makes. I mean, at the end of the day, you're writing songs to entertain people, and the live show, I think, has to be the pinnacle of it. Like listening to it on radio or record, that's a diversion, entertainment for people. But if they come out to see you live, I think you owe it to people to entertain them.
1: And the access is the added, right? Like that's the value added when you come to a live show. It's the fact that there is information beyond what is on the compact disc or in the digital file or whatever in the form of the song maker.
0: Yeah. Yeah, and there's some funny stuff that went on. I mean, I think, I won't get into it here, but.
1: Oh my gosh, no, you have to get into it here. That's what we're here for. That's what we're here for.
0: Oh, well, like trying to get songs to the Dixie Chicks. You know, I was in the middle of, I wasn't trying to get songs to the Dixie Chicks. I was in the middle of a long period of writer's block, and the publishing company sent me over to Maine to try to find my mojo, and that wasn't happening. So I was, just really discouraged. I was sitting in the Dunkin' Donuts on the main street of this little town, Bridgeton, Maine. And my publisher called and said, the Chicks are looking for album songs. They're looking for follow-ups to Goodbye Earl. Have you got something? And, I can tell your listeners, it's not a good career move to say, no, I'm in writer's block. I have nothing to offer. So I lied. I said, I got just the thing. And I had been reading about an event that happened in Bridgeton in a little two-week newspaper that they published every 2 weeks. This fella, a Vietnam veteran, had gotten into some trouble and shot up the town. And I kind of just summarized the story for him, and he thought that was terrific, and that we had this song all written, and we had actually nothing. So under pressure, we kind of came up with something, and it got through. So serendipity and lying and things like that.
1: Well, and I think bravado. Right, like that's it, bravado.
0: always.
1: And Robert, I'm really interested to hear. You had said earlier, like that we may be surprised to hear that the song that you that the collaborative team, the songwriting team, write and pitch and demo, oftentimes may not be what we hear because producers get involved and there's a different sense. So, what are some that really stood out to you, songs that you wrote that went on to, that to have airplay and to be recorded, I guess, by artists who, of some, as you said, I mean, you mentioned the Chicks, but there's also in there Bonnie Raitt, Kenny Rogers, Joe Cocker, Mr. like across genres. Are there any though that you go, wow, I really prefer the version that we wrote?
0: I'd have to say the Kenny Rogers song, which would be Boy, I'd be pressed, Jeff, for a date there. Late 80s, mid 80s.
1: What was the tune?
0: We call it the cradle. Well, this is.
1: Yeah, okay. This is interesting.
0: We call it the cradle. He called it Hold Me in Your Arms, which was the chorus lead line. But, if you remember back in the day, the production values were very heavy. This was a big, it was a ballad. Violin section in there, very kind of maple syrupy kind of arrangement, his fabulous voice on it. He could sing any kind of arrangement. But it was just, I wrote the tune in the shower at Howe Hall at Dalhousie University for my first girlfriend. And it was just one of those lightning strike. I had no business. I didn't know enough music to write this song. It was just one of those wonderful fall from the sky melodies. And, I think you're 19 or 20 years old. It's your first girlfriend. We're parting for the summer. It's been a wonderful year at Dal, my first true love. So the words had that just wonderful, true innocence about them. And I think the kind of expression of love for a person that maybe you can only have when you're 19 in your first love.
1: Wow.
0: And so it was, in my hands, a guitar voice tune. When I took it to Jalen Richard, who I was co-writing with a lot at that

0: time, beautiful piano player. It was a piano voice tune. That's how we demoed it. That's how it got through. And then those guys went to town with that full-on studio production. So, you know, it was an album track. And again, Kenny Rogers, I mean, he'd just make you believe anything. But it wasn't true to the shower at Howe Hall, you know?
1: Yeah.
0: So we do it, we just do it on piano and voice, and the title's sort of different, you know, because the title's more about the sentiment than the lead line of the chorus.
2: Oh, Robert, I'm loving these conversations. We're going to play River Runs Through right now. Neat.
0: Yeah.
2: Yeah. Tell us a bit about this song, and then I want to talk about, you know, the shift from writing for others to writing for Robert Thomas. But let's hear about A River Runs Through first.
0: Well, it's a co-write with Ray Legere, and it's actually, Jeff, the song with Kick the Can that got us into the Kerrville Folk Festival, the new Grassy Hill New Folk Contest this year. And it's just a song. Again, I think strong songs come from honest places, and I'm 67 now, and I don't dwell on it every day, but I don't know how old you are, but when you get to this age, you sort of... It crosses your mind every couple of days that the road ahead is quite a bit shorter than the road behind you.
2: Yes.
0: And we were on tour, and it just seemed that every place we went through had a river running through the town. And I grew up, with water. And so, you know, moving water, just always a place that I would go down to, like the Northwest Arm, to stand and think, or walk along there and think, or just walk along riverbanks or stand there. So when I'm thinking about my life and where I've been and what time I have left, this river runs through kind of metaphor just came out. And it's just sort of a summation, a looking back on your life. And again, even if you're not spiritual over your lifetime, when you get to this point in it, you sort of start hoping, well, maybe there is a God. Maybe I better get right with the Lord here.
2: The appeal gets a lot stronger for sure.
0: Yeah. And so this is the magical alchemy of being a co-writer. Like, you take an idea like that to Ray and a bit of melody, and he just puts this, the melody that you'll hear on the record to it.
2: It's
0: just, sometimes it just comes together perfectly. And I think this is an example. I'm very proud of this song.
2: Here's Robert Thomas and the Session Men, A River Runs Through.

0: for everyone who just stopped dead, whatever they were doing, to listen to that song and wondered, who the heck is that? That was Robert Thomas and the Session Men, the name of the song, A River Runs Through It. Robert Thomas is with me now. He's our playlist guest today. Robert, I'm just listening to that song, and I gotta say, like, I was just listening, and I got this deep sense of gratitude. I don't know what that's about, if that's for internal or if that is for you, the artist, or and the folks who put that down. But that's what that one gave me.
1: Oh, great!
0: Yeah.
1: No, thanks, Jeff. And I'd be remiss. The dobro part on that is played by Ivan Rosenberg.
0: Beautiful.
1: Just made the track, and Catherine McClellan produced it, and it just was wonderful to work with her.
0: Well, it's interesting, you know. I'm interested to hear about that and producing an album for Robert Thomas now and the Session Men, after having, you know, written songs, birthed these babies, you know, and co-parented babies with various other artists and creators along the way. What it's like to then actually go into the studio and give it its final, record it anyway, shape, and what that has, working with Catherine, how your sensitivities aligned, I guess, on that.
1: Well, working with Catherine was just sort of a natural thing. I've loved her recordings over the years. So, yeah, your question's a good one, Jeff. It started with finding somebody whose musical sensibility lined up. Because the problem for me is, once the musical sensibility is there, the problem for us was, you've got a co-writer in me. So depending who I'm writing with, the feel and the grooves are all over the place. So we started with probably 40 or 45 songs for that record. And we were sort of spreadsheeting them to see, all right, what 10 or 11 of these, you know, might fit together, you know, just
0: right, which form
1: conceptually
0: of family
1: and musically. Yeah. And then you have that common sensibility with Catherine. So, you know, this is where, what we want the record to sound like. But the problem is, there's, you know, 40 really different songs here. Yeah. So I think what she did was, she said, okay, finally, look, pick your 12 and I'll pick my 12 and we won't tell each other what they are and we'll see what happens. So I think we matched up on 6 and then we sort of had to dive into the other 5 to agree on, yeah, okay, these would sit with this record. Because the things I've done in the past, you know, my critique on them is they're very disparate.

song to song, which to me I've always viewed as a weakness. But John Arsenault from the Session Men sort of point, he's a producer as well. He sort of said, well, not necessarily. Like when you really listen to La Lovett stuff, it is quite disparate. So I'm just less worried about that now than I

0: collection of songs.
1: And it is, what's the relationship, Robert, with the song itself? And I wonder just when you're writing, and as you say, you're writing, you know, you were a gun for hire. Like people yes. want hits. They want, you know, whether it's like, hey, no, we need a solid B-side. We need, you yeah. know, this, that, or we need, we're looking for singles here. We want singles. The chicks want singles. Yes. This is the tune. You are like this hired gun who can go in and within these ever narrowing parameters, continue to deliver something authentic and real. But when you come back the other side and you are the ultimate client as yeah. as the artist, how does the relationship with what is ultimately created, how is it different than one you're going to birth and send away?
0: It is different. And as you're sort of, you know, working your way to that question, I was actually having a flashback of those times, like the mandate coming through. Look, we're, you know, the chicks are looking for a follow-up to Goodbye Earl. So those mandates, yeah, it all, just as you said that, it just, a moment of PTSD.
1: Sorry.
0: crossed me over here in Moncton. Like, it was not, it was always pleasant at the end of it when you, you know, when you came up with something that was viable. But in that process, from the time of the mandate to who's the co-writing team going to be, to can you come up with an idea that fits the mandate, that you can write truly about, and can then the co-writers hear it and deliver their part on the musical side? Yeah, a lot of pressure. And this, you know, again, great question, Jeff, because I haven't really thought about it. But yeah, as I look back on that, very pressurized, rewarding at the end, but not necessarily all the way through year after year. This, very freeing.
1: Mm.
0: Completely freeing. Like, I'm going to write about what I want to write about. Ray, John, and Caden are going to just kill it musically. And then we can play it live and work the kinks out with live audiences. And it has been, I would say, this 5 years has been a joy. That honestly, even though it's still songwriting and now performing, I wouldn't look back at the 30 years as, I wouldn't put the word joy on it.
1: I'd
0: put hard work and discipline and satisfaction for sure. But this is, wow. My regret is that I didn't do this, you know, 20, 30 years ago.
1: Are you a believer though, Robert? I am a believer that everything happens in its time. I don't know if that's
0: 100%.
1: Yeah.
0: Yeah. 100%.
1: And why do you think that Robert Thomas had to wait till this point in his life to be out front?
0: Because honestly, Jeff, I had nothing to say. I think some of us, some people are very eloquent and, you know, brilliant kind of other level thinkers very early in their lives, and they have something to contribute early on, Springsteen, Jackson Brown, Lyle Lovett, those people. Myself, I'd say immature,
1: mm-hmm.
0: would be just, yeah, competent, write a good song for hire. But what did I have to say? What's my commentary on the world as I see it? I only came to that in my 60s. And then by that time, you have a worldview and you've been in the business of songwriting long enough to have some stories to tell. So I've had that, again, great question, Jeff. I've had that thought. I had, this is going so well because there honestly is something of value to comment on in what we talk about in the intros and what the songs are about. There's a trueness to them and an observational and commentary to them that I don't think, would not have been there in my 30s. Much as now I would like to have done it.
1: Right.
0: I think it would have been the performance of song after song after song. Good songs. Okay, fine. Next. You know.
1: But you know, Robert, there's something to someone I can't remember at what point in my life or what I was doing, but someone said this to me and it's never left my brain. As we get older and older, we get fewer and fewer opportunities.

0: to be a beginner. Yep. You know what I mean? And that what a gift, though, that, you know, at this point, with all the competency that you acquired over decades of songsmithing and that really solid bedrock, that you get the opportunity to be a new artist.
1: Yeah, and neat observation, Jeff. That is very true. Like, to come to performance with these players at this time is a fresh beginning. And I think that's why audiences in part are enjoying what we do, because I'm having a hell of a good time. It's new. I am a beginner, 5-year beginner. And I just close my eyes on stage in the solos and let's listen to these guys play. And it's as we intended, as we started the interview, as we intended the songs to be. And it's all brand new. And for them too, like they haven't, Ray, there's so many co-writers on this. Not everyone in the band has written on the songs that we play. So it's new for them as well. And the three of them are, you know, a new trio. So I think everybody's just having a hell of a good time. And I think that when that's honest, I think audiences pick up on that.
0: Yeah.
1: You know, and they have a good time.
0: Robert, I've loved this conversation. We haven't talked about the fact that, you know, even though this is relatively new for you, clearly people are picking up what you're laying down, you're nominated for 2 awards, the ECMAs this year, Roots Recording Breakthrough Artist of the Year.
1: Also after 30 years, we're breaking through.
0: Yeah, that's it. And Fans' Choice. But this one must mean a lot to you. Fans' Choice Entertainer of the Year category. As someone who was nervous to get up on stage, that must be very satisfying.
1: Shocking, you know, actually. Yeah. But very satisfying. And validating to what you're doing. Yeah, for sure. For sure.
0: And you're also heading in a couple of days, you're heading to Texas.
1: This is, the Caraville Festival. This is the grand, ground zero of folk Americana songwriting in North America. And we entered what's called the Grassy Hill New Folk Contest of the Caraville Folk Festival. And you send 2 songs in, and if they pick you, then you perform as one of these new folk finalists at Caraville on the main stage. And this is a place where Lyle Lovett, Steve Earle, Nancy Griffith all got their start on this stage. So everybody in the music business is there, plus the Caraville fans. So but the other rule is you can only bring one side person with you, because it's not about band arrangement. It's about the song and whatever you're bringing, guitar, mandolin, piano, one instrument. And so I'm going to go down with Ray, and we're going to do Kick the Can and River Runs Through.
0: And this is 24 finalists. How many submissions would there be?
1: 2,000, I think, over 2,000. So we're in good company. I mean, it's intimidating. Another thing about being old, though, is at this point, I could care less if we win. It's just going's fun.
0: Right.
1: So the age takes the, you know, okay, hey, let's go.
0: too old to care.
1: But absolutely, honestly, so. Like, it's just, because for sure, geez, if this had happened to me in like 25 or 30, my God, you know, geez, we got to just
0: get in your head.
1: We got to win this thing, you know?
0: Yeah. But
1: this is just, hey, this is going to be cool.
0: And you can go down there with, I mean, so much confidence in what you've been doing.
1: Ray and I, you know, we certainly have been rehearsing because the competition is stiff. But, you know, again, I close my eyes, Ray plays the guitar and the mandolin on this stuff. And it's just, I'm in good hands.
0: And all is right in the world.
1: Yep, for sure.
0: Robert Thomas, I've really enjoyed this.
1: All the best.
0: You got a busy, super busy couple of weeks coming up. Thanks for making time for us.
1: Hey, thanks for the exposure, Jeff.
0: Really, very much
1: appreciated. CBC is just, you guys are great.
0: Well, you know, I've said this so many times. If it wasn't for the artist, it'd be all bad news. So, all right, Robert, take care, man.
1: Super. Thanks. Cheers. Thanks, Jeff.

0: from their latest album. That was Robert Thomas and the Session Men, Cast a Line. They are playing a sold-out show at the Carlton this Friday night. Special guest Freya Milliken. They also have two nods at this week's ECMAs in the Roots Recording and Breakthrough Artist of the Year categories. And if you'd like to catch them live in October, November, they're going to be touring theater venues across Atlantic Canada. So keep your eyes out for that. We're about 12 minutes out now from the 4 o'clock hour here on Main Street. Spring planting well underway in this province. Farmers are managing one of the most expensive seasons, growing seasons, that is, on record. Costs for everything are up. Everything from fuel way up to fertilizer, machine parts. Our colleague Amy Smith spoke today with Alicia King about the challenges. Alicia's president of the Nova Scotia Federation of Ag and a farmer in Antigonish.
1: So many things that we use on a farm on a daily basis require a fuel input, be it the tractors that you're seeing going through the fields right now, doing all of our planting, to even keeping heat on in the greenhouses, and even some of our other farming operations are very closely reliant on fuel. So right now, every time that cost goes up, that's another cost that we have to try to either take out of our budget somewhere else, or perhaps there's a way in which we can leverage it back in another manner. But, you know, only about 10 cents per dollar spent on food in this province makes it back to the farmer. So there's not a lot of wiggle room there, so to speak.
2: Well, what are you hearing from your fellow farmers as they try to adjust to this new reality? It must be quite daunting.
1: Oh, it is. It is. You know, we get into this season very optimistic. We're so excited. Spring is new life. Spring is new growth. And in the farming world, spring is time to move forward and march on. So, you know, what we tend to do as farmers and business owners is to, you know, the crop.

0: crop needs to go in. We still need to get the crop in. We need to do all of those things. So as I said earlier, we may try to budget or skim the budget somewhere else in order to deal with the higher costs that we're having from fuel and fertilizer and different inputs that we have. But the margins are tight. The margins are tight in agriculture. So it is certainly not an easy task to try to have to come up with ways to cut the pressures of those high costs.
1: Of course, last year the province experienced a major drought. How did that impact the quality of the soil that the farmers are planting in now?
0: Well, as you know, we don't recover from a drought overnight. We were very pleased to see the snow that we did have that covered our province for such a time. But it takes a long time to come back from that. So, you know, there's a lot of things that people are trying to do. By people, I mean farmers, trying to do to manage those soils, as you spoke of, to help improve water infiltration and retention so that we can withstand drought conditions for prolonged periods of time. So there's different kind of whole farm approaches that farmers are doing. You know, it could be cover cropping, it could be adding different green material into their soils. You know, the less compaction that that soil has, the better too. So fewer, you know, we have drone operations now so that people aren't driving across and compacting that soil as much as they had in previous times. So there is a lot of things that farmers are doing. And from a federation level, as the president of the Nova Scotia Federation of Agriculture, we have been working closely with the Nova Scotia Department of Agriculture, as well as the Department of Environment and Climate Change, with a water management initiative. So we've hosted some sessions with some of our members, which are all farmers, in this last week. And these sessions were an opportunity for the farmers to share some of their experiences, some of the challenges, and how they prioritize water management on their farms so that we can come up with a collaborative approach on how we can work with industry partners to try to have a whole farm water management concentration on our farms.
1: Are there any crops that you think might do quite well this summer or ones you're a bit worried about?
0: Well, you know, at the end of the day, as I said earlier, we're really trying to determine what the long-term impact of this drought was. And by that, you know, we have the whole budding process. I said the other day, you know, soon we're going to have the Annapolis Valley Apple Blossom Festival. And that will really be an opportunity for us to determine how those tree crops are making out with their bud formation and the onset of the blossoms, as well as in wild blueberry, for example. Some of our other crops, like our forages, our grains, those things there, they will have impact, but a lot of that impact is going to be based on what our season looks like this year. So, you know, time is still telling us what has happened last year. It's a long game in agriculture, and sometimes those impacts can be lasting.
1: Well, with the cost of so many things on the rise, how will that affect the prices consumers pay once those crops are ready?
0: Well, I mean, farmers are consumers as well. We eat every day. And we are as concerned about the rising food costs. But there's so much disruption and uncertainty in the markets right now that we need to be so cautious, right? So at the end of the day, there is going to be impact. I can't say that there won't be. But one thing we need to do is we need to be able to make sure that we're producing a reliable food to feed our local communities, our neighbors, and our province and our country. So we want to, as farmers, we want to make sure that we're still producing that crop that is a reliable, safe crop to eat or to input into other aspects. Because, you know, in agriculture, it's not just food either. We grow fiber. We grow Christmas trees here in Nova Scotia. So there's lots of things that we can take into consideration. But we do have to manage our costs, obviously, very closely and stay very efficient in what it is that we're managing here within our farms.
2: Alicia King is president of the Nova Scotia Federation of Agriculture and a farmer, a producer in Antigonish, speaking there with our colleague, Amy Smith. We're just about 5 minutes now to the 4 o'clock hour here on Main Street. The U.S. Justice Department has announced criminal charges against former CUMMID president Raul Castro. Castro is 94.

0: For now, he is charged with conspiracy to kill U.S. nationals, destruction of aircraft, and four counts of murder in connection with an incident in 1996. Raul Castro was Cuba's defense minister at the time. Trump has increasingly pushed for regime change in Cuba. At one point, he warned the country is, quote, next, after the capture of then Venezuelan leader Nicolás Maduro. Here is acting U.S. Attorney General Todd Blanche announcing the charges against Castro today at a news conference.
1: On February 24th, 1996, two civilian aircraft operated by Brothers to the Rescue were shot down over international waters by military aircraft from Cuba. Four men were killed: Carlos Costa, Armando Alejandro Jr., Mario de la Peña, and Pablo Morales. They were unarmed civilians and were flying humanitarian missions for the rescue and protection of people fleeing oppression across the Florida Straits. As alleged in the indictment, Raul Castro and five co-defendants participated in a conspiracy that ended with Cuban military aircraft firing missiles at those civilian planes and killing four Americans. Those are the allegations returned by a federal grand jury. My message today is clear. The United States and President Trump does not and will not forget its citizens. For the first time in nearly 70 years, senior leadership of the Cuban regime has been charged in this country, in the United States of America, for acts of violence resulting in the deaths of American citizens. Nations and their leaders cannot be permitted to target Americans, kill them, and not face accountability. President Trump is committed to restoring a very simple but important principle. If you kill Americans, we will pursue you, no matter who you are, no matter what title you hold, and in this case, no matter how much time has passed.
0: That was acting U.S. Attorney General Todd Blanche speaking today in Florida. Blanche said Castro will be brought to the United States, although he did not offer details on how that might happen. We'll talk more about this following the 4:30 news with John Kirk, Professor Emeritus of Latin American Studies at Dal. Robert Dublay.
2: Yeah, the old traffic board's starting to get a little bit busy for this time of day. A couple things I'll just pass on before we get to the news. If you are heading for the Windsor Street Exchange, it looks like Massachusetts Avenue is already a bit into the red, about 500, maybe 550 feet back before you get into there. You'll see some pretty slow-moving traffic. You're also going to see heavy traffic coming down the 111 headed for the McKay Bridge. Just after the Burnside Drive entryway to the 111, there does seem to be report of an incident that is happening. And that is what is causing some heavy traffic backing up down the 111 towards the 118. Also, if you're on the 111, just got word as well that traffic outbound before the Main Street exit seems to be moving very slowly towards that ramp. Not sure why. I don't think there's any construction or accidents or anything that's happening in that area. So just be prepared for a tiny delay in that area as well as in the Bedford area of Hammonds Plains Road. Had a bit of a rough day moving through there yesterday. It looks like it could be the same. Very heavy traffic reported on Hammonds Plains Road, headed west before Larry UTech. That is backed up quite a bit. You'll get through that. Moves a little bit pretty well, but then gets heavy again before Lucasville. 902-222-3802 for traffic.
0: 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We're back after.
3: Feel that? 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
5: Jasmeet Raina went from YouTuber to an award-winning TV show creator for his series Late Bloomer. He'll tell you how he went from YouTube star to creating art in the very different world of television and how his feeling of imposter syndrome has evolved since season one.
6: 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Prime Minister Mark Carney has wrapped up meetings with

0: Jonathan is on deck here to tell us more about that investigation. Then the Prime Minister is in British Columbia today. We just heard about this in the news, hoping to mend fences with David Eby, BC's Premier, after he panned Ottawa's carbon pricing deal with Alberta. We're going to be joined by National Post reporter Stephanie Taylor to talk about the PM's visit out there. Following the 4:30 news, John Kirk, Professor Emeritus of Latin American Studies at Dell, joins us to talk about this Castro move that we just heard and the Trump administration's latest move to weaken the Cuban regime. And then 1 hour from now, we're to hear them talk about what sea lice does to salmon. It's not appetizing, but that is part of the point. Doug France and Catherine Collins co-wrote the book Salmon Wars, The Dark Underbelly of Our Favorite Fish, published back in 2022. They tell Alex Mason why they're now behind a campaign to encourage people in the hospitality sector to remove open pen farmed salmon from menus. Robert.
1: Looking at the traffic board, things are a little bit busy. Good news, though, for Massachusetts Avenue. That was backed up getting into the Windsor Street Exchange. It's cleared up quite a bit. The exchange is moving well. So is the McKay Bridge. McDonald Bridge, same thing. You probably see a bit of heavy traffic on North Street around the Roby and Windsor intersections. But that's it. Overall, right now, things are pretty good. We do see heavy spots happening more so on the Dartmouth side of things today. So if you're on the 111 headed for Pleasant Street, that's already almost backed up to Mount Hope Avenue. Portland Street, outbound. Seeing heavy traffic, I would say, from a bit before Portland Hills, maybe as far back as Portland Estates Boulevard all the way out, it does seem to be one line of steady traffic. Also, the Forest Hills extension towards Maine's already heavy. There is a report of an incident that has happened on the 111 around the Burnside Drive overpass or ramps, and it does affect traffic inbound or coming in towards the McKay Bridge. It's backed up almost to the 118. We're also seeing a bit of heavy traffic outbound in that same area, so I'm not sure that is a little bit of a change, so I'm still trying to get some information on what's happening there, so if you know what's happening, you know what to do. Also, keep your eyes open for a report of an incident on the 118 headed north around the interchange with the 107. Traffic is moving fairly well in the area, but for the in the interest of safety, we'll just keep our eyes on that. And again, today we are seeing heavy traffic heading west on Hammonds Plains Road, building up quite a bit already before both Larry UTech and Lucasville. 902-222-3802 for traffic. Now here's Cassie with a look at the headlines.
2: Thanks, Rob. Well, the head of the Nova Scotia Federation of Agriculture says the unstable global economy is bringing a lot of uncertainty to this growing season. Farmers are busy planting their crops while dealing with the rising costs of fuel and fertilizer. It's not yet clear what impact that will have on food prices this year. Also in the news, a 56-year-old Halifax man has been charged for accessing and possessing child sexual abuse and exploitation material online. It's the second time Jeffrey Buxton Barnes has been charged for such offenses. He was also charged in 2017. With possessing child pornography. And Halifax area police are investigating a hit and run yesterday involving an 11-year-old boy. Police say the child was not injured. It happened at around 8:15 a.m. in a marked crosswalk at one of the Larry UTech roundabouts in Bedford. And I'll have more news coming up at 4:30.
0: All right, Cassie, thanks so much for that. Right now, just about 8.5 minutes past the hour. Last week, the Trump administration announced a leadership change at Immigration and Customs Enforcement, known as ICE for short, the agency responsible for the immigration crackdown that began when Donald Trump returned to the White House. David Venturella is slated to take over as head of ICE by the end of the month. He's going to start the job with 60 people already in ICE detention in that country. Jonathan Monpetit is a senior investigative journalist of CBC's Eye Unit. He has been looking into how the White House is using detention to reach its goal of deporting 1 million immigrants per year. Jonathan is in our studio in Montreal. Jonathan, welcome back.
3: Thanks so much for having me on, Jeff.
0: You headed to Texas for this reporting. Why Texas?
3: Well, a couple of reasons. One is that ICE is still very active in the San Antonio area. As you may know, ICE has backed away from its more aggressive tactics, like the raids we saw it use in Chicago and Minneapolis earlier this year. But ICE agents are still arresting around 900 people a day. So we went to San Antonio to see how that is happening. The other reason we went is because Texas has more immigration detention centers than any other state in the U.S. It's also the site of the only family detention center in the country. And we wanted to hear from former detainees about what conditions are like in these facilities.
0: You mentioned in there that you went to San Antonio to see how

0: ICE was making arrests there. What did that look like and what did you find out?
1: So a lot of ICE arrests happen now during what you might call routine interactions with the state. And one of the things that unauthorized immigrants have to do regularly in the U.S. is check in with ICE. They have to go to an ICE field office and make sure all their information is up to date, addresses, places of employment, that sort of thing. In the past, these appointments used to be pretty routine, pretty uneventful. But now they can be very fraught. So on any given day at the San Antonio office, ICE will arrest about 10 of the 60-odd people who show up for their check-in. People are basically just waiting outside for their name to be called. Some will get a piece of paper with their next appointment, but some are asked to go inside, which means they're likely headed into detention. We were at the San Antonio ICE office with a pro bono lawyer, Amanda Aguilar. She told us what she has seen happen to families when they get called inside.
2: I've seen mom separated from husband. On a lot of days, they'll be like, make the choice. Is it going to be you, mom, or you, dad? Like, we're going to detain one or the other. And it's usually dad. And I think that that is to put the financial pressure on the entire family to eventually leave if they don't have space to detain them as family.
0: Who's being targeted, Jonathan?
1: Well, so there's actually a big difference between who ICE says it is targeting and who actually is being detained. ICE likes to say it is targeting the worst of the worst. And in the past, that has been closer to the truth. There are roughly 13 million unauthorized immigrants in the U.S., and ICE used to focus on detaining and deporting those who were convicted of crimes or were considered national security threats. But that's changed under Trump. So now, of the 60,000 people currently in detention, it's believed that the vast majority, more than 70%, don't have a criminal conviction. A lot of these people have lived and worked legally in the U.S. for years. And like, if you're arresting people who attend their check-in appointments, you're arresting people who are already following the rules. Now, Trump wants to deport 1 million people annually. That's the stated goal of the administration. But if you just focused on deporting convicted criminals, you wouldn't get anywhere near that number. So they've had to broaden the net, which means detaining people who aren't felons, and it means detaining mothers and children.
0: Tell us more about that.
1: So the Trump administration brought back this controversial practice of family detention, which means just that, detaining whole families. So it was a policy that Joe Biden had ended. The Trump administration reopened a family detention center in Dilley, Texas, where it now mainly holds mothers and children, some children as young as 2 years old. And we drove out there. It's just off this deserted highway in the middle of nowhere. It looks much like a minimum security prison, a bunch of trailers surrounded by a fence and guards. We also spoke with several former detainees at Dilley. They described receiving poor food, having to stand in line for hours to get basic medical care. There was effectively no schooling available for children at Dilley. Now, there is a court-approved guideline in the U.S. that says minors should not be in immigration detention longer than 20 days, but we spoke with a 16-year-old boy who was detained at Dilley for more than 4 months.
3: That's what kills you more mentally, because you get to a point where you think you never get out of there.
1: And he's far from alone. According to court documents, there were nearly 600 minors who were held at Dilley longer than 20 days in December and January alone.
0: Beyond Dilley, what are conditions like, Jonathan, at these detention centers?
1: Well, lawyers in California and Florida, among other places, have launched several lawsuits alleging the conditions at detention centers there are inhumane. We spoke with a former detainee at a detention center in Pearsall, Texas, which holds around 1,800 people and is one of the largest in the state. He describes sleeping on a bunk bed in a room with 64 other detainees. They all had to share two toilets. He also said he was served spoiled food and that the guards frequently made racist comments. We got the 911 calls from this detention center in Pearsall. They show that in the last year, dispatchers have received more than a dozen calls about self-harm and suicide attempts at the facility. There were also calls about sexual assault by staff and hunger strikes by detainees.
0: How long does this detention last?
1: So for some people, it can last months. The former detainee at Pearsall who we spoke with, he was locked up there for 10 months. And one of the reasons for that is the Trump administration ordered

0: ordered immigration courts to stop granting bond hearings to detainees. So now detainees have to wait in detention until there is a decision in their immigration case. A lot of people think that's unconstitutional, that it's a violation of due process rights. We spoke with Dan Jividen, a former ICE prosecutor who is now in private practice, and even he found this shocking.
1: That's not the, you know, United States of America Alexander Hamilton talked about, right? This is, things have changed. I'm stunned by our society as a whole, thinking that for some reason, because you're not a citizen of this country, that means that you get locked up and detained in a cage just like a criminal. You don't even get a bond hearing. I mean, think about that.
0: He says there's been a big increase in the number of people in detention who are opting to just give up on their immigration claims and deport themselves rather than sit in detention for months on end.
2: And my understanding, Jonathan, is that these are it's private corporations rather who are running these facilities. What do they say?
0: Well, so we reached out to the two big companies who are involved in this business, CoreCivic. The company that runs Dilley, they told us that claims about poor conditions at the facility are untrue. The company says it facilitates educational programs for the child detainees. It says the medical care at Dilley is, quote, rigorous, and that it provides trauma-informed mental health services. The Geo Group, that's the company that runs Pearsall, they didn't respond to our specific questions about conditions at the facility. They did, though, send us a statement that said, quote, "We are proud of the role our company has played for 40 years to support the law enforcement mission of ICE."
2: Do you have any luck hearing from ICE themselves?
0: We did not. No, they didn't respond to our questions. But, you know, in the past, they have routinely denied reports about inhumane conditions at its facilities. They've also been pretty upfront about how they see immigration detention. They say, and I'm quoting here, that detention is a choice. And that if people don't want to be in detention, they can choose to deport themselves. And this is something we heard directly from former detainees as well. They said ICE agents would tell them repeatedly, if you don't like it here, you can self-deport.
2: So, and maybe just in closing, Jonathan, how does this, the ICE detention, fit into this administration's overall mass deportation goal or plan?
0: So immigration detention, right, it's aimed ultimately at deporting the person who is detained. But it also has these indirect effects. Like, we spoke with mothers whose husbands are in detention, and they told us about the financial strain it places on the whole family when a breadwinner is locked up. The threat of detention also makes people scared to go outside, to go to school, to go to work. So detention is really part of a multi-pronged effort to pressure non-status immigrants to leave the United States.
2: All right, Jonathan, thanks so much for this.
0: Thanks for having me on.
2: Jonathan Monpetit is part of CBC's iUnit.
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3: The Sheeling, a documentary by Brittany Wetzel. 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
2: All right, Rob Dublay, things are afoot out there.
7: Yeah, it's still a couple of spots on the old board here. We're seeing some heavy traffic. One of them being on the 111 around the Burnside Drive overpass or ramps, depending. I guess depends on which way you're coming from. But we're seeing heavy traffic in all directions. So even coming down Burnside Drive, trying to get onto the highway, there's been an incident reported there a short while ago. We're seeing heavy traffic on Burnside trying to get onto the highway in both directions. So you have a bit of a wait moving through there for sure. We also see some heavy traffic happening on the 118 headed south alongside Dartmouth Crossing. The Forest Hills extension towards Maine is quite backed up. And again today, as we do sometimes, We're seeing some of that heavy traffic on the 111 headed for Pleasant Street right now, almost as far.

0: Mount Hope. 902-222-3802 if you have any traffic updates this afternoon.
1: All right, Rob, thanks so much for that. 20 minutes now past the hour of 4 o'clock on Main Street. Prime Minister Mark Carney is on the West Coast today. Maybe a little bit of tension in the air. He is meeting with BC Premier David Eby for the first time since the federal government signed the energy deal with Alberta. That is a deal that Premier Eby sharply criticized. Two leaders did speak earlier today, and the Premier made it clear he wants to focus on what Ottawa can do for BC.
2: When I think about what I'm hoping for out of this meeting, it's a fair share for British Columbia of federal investment that the Prime Minister is committed to for this country, and a fair share of federal enthusiasm for the projects that we're bringing forward. And that's why I'm glad that the Prime Minister and I have agreed to enter into negotiations on BC's priorities.
1: So that was Premier David Eby of BC. Speaking earlier today, Stephanie Taylor is a parliamentary reporter for the National Post. She's been following this visit closely. Joins us now from Ottawa. Stephanie, how are you? Welcome back.
3: Happy to be here. Thanks for having me.
1: Yeah. How's this going, in your opinion?
3: Well, if you listen to the remarks both BC Premier David Eby and Prime Minister Mark Carney made before they sat and met behind closed doors, it offered a little bit of flavor about where these two are coming from. So right off the top in his opening remarks, Mr. Eby talked about friendship and in friendship, the importance of telling the truth, and said that in the case of BC, that truth would be the importance of protecting the Northwest coast and maintaining the oil tanker moratorium. That policy, of course, is one of the ones Mr. Carney signaled to Alberta he's willing to amend to make way for a West Coast pipeline. Mr. Carney, in his own remarks, he didn't talk about that oil tanker ban, but he did talk about what BC can offer Canada and emphasize the importance of federalism and cooperation. So this is kind of the two points that these leaders are coming to. And I think the question today and the weeks ahead is, can they find any kind of a middle ground?
1: And I'm interested in how what the Premier has said about the MOU in particular, and the degree to which BC has or has not been consulted on that deal that would very much involve them at some point.
3: Yeah, so from the outset, Mr. Eby has been critical of this project. He's called it hypothetical. He's talked about how there is at this point no private sector proponent willing to go build it. When that latest phase of the deal between Ottawa and Alberta was announced last week, that put some timelines on what Ottawa might consider doing when it comes to granting approvals for potential pipeline construction that could start as early as September 2027. Mr. Eby said, characterized it as rewarding bad behavior, given the fact that Alberta Premier Daniel Smith has linked, seen this project go ahead to quelling some of the separatist sentiments brewing in her province. But Mr. Eby has also fanned out his criticism to just how the federal government is dealing with Alberta. He has expressed discomfort with the fact that Alberta and the federal government have negotiated a new carbon pricing deal when it comes to the industrial side of things that Mr. Carney said is going to be applying to provinces and territories across the country now. Mr. Eby has said that's just not how things are done. So he has been quite critical, and going into this meeting, he made it clear that he is going to be focused on trying to get more BC projects onto the federal radar. He talked about there's a list of 35 projects that he describes as being at stages far more advanced than kind of a hypothetical Alberta pipeline, is how Mr. Eby has characterized it. At the same time, though, Prime Minister Mark Carney has talked about how, you know, one third of the projects that are being reviewed by the Major Projects Office, this federal body he established to help streamline the approvals process and get things done quicker, one third of those are based in British Columbia.
1: And my understanding too is that David Eby, and picking up on what you said there, is kind of saying, hey, we want to see the same deference and the same attention that you're showing Alberta. So is it something, Stephanie, we have, you know, whether, you know, David Eby would say that Daniel Smith is leveraging a separatist movement to get the attention from Mark Carney, and now David Eby is leveraging the attention Danielle Smith got to get an equal amount of attention from Ottawa. Is Mark Carney going to end up in a situation where everyone starts going, well, we want as much, you know, like, is Tim Houston going to be coming?

0: now and saying, well, we want as much attention as BC got.
1: Yeah, Mr. Houston might make a case of how about Wind West? Remember that project?
0: Yeah.
1: We want to see that, but certainly Mr. Carney has opened the door to that. Now, there's lots of voices on whether that's a good thing or a bad thing. For those like Alberta Premier Daniel Smith or even Saskatchewan Premier Scott Moe, he's celebrating this and saying this is cooperative federalism.
0: Yeah.
1: There are some premiers who are happy and saying, listen, under former Prime Minister Justin Trudeau, there wasn't this kind of flexibility or negotiation, but this does create, you know, put more pressure on the Prime Minister of how to handle these relationships with premiers, and in particular, Alberta's next-door neighbour, British Columbia, that there has to be at least some level of buy-in to get some kind of a pipeline to the West Coast. And I think up until now, Mr. Eby, to your earlier question, has expressed he has not been involved in the talks at the table. I do believe he and the Prime Minister have spoken kind of before the different phases of this MOU have been unveiled. Mr. Carney is there now. So I think that is a question for Mr. Eby, is going forward, is there a way, is he open to kind of coming to the table a little bit more? But that's also a delicate balancing act for him as well, because at one point he's saying, you know, no to a pipeline like this through certain parts of the province. Coastal First Nations, at least some of them, have said we're not going to play ball with this one. We don't want that oil tanker ban lifted. But does Mr. Eby kind of try to come to the table in some ways to get hit BC kind of heard? And Mr. Carney, speaking to the Greater Vancouver Board of Trade before his meeting with Mr. Eby, did talk about the fact that BC is going to have to see some kind of economic benefits from a pipeline project should it go ahead.
0: I wonder, Stephanie, if you, Mark Carney is still incredibly popular. You know, there's a lot of support. I think particularly when we look internationally, people have a lot of trust, or seem to be, the polls seem to indicate that people have trust in what he's doing there. Is a pipeline and really being placed in the position that he is on a project like this, could this be something that maybe starts to take the gild off the lily, so to speak, for the Prime Minister?
1: Well, certainly this pipeline issue, it's going to force the federal government to pick a lane. Eventually, there will come a time where the federal government decides whether to designate it as one of the projects it wants to see fast-tracked, whether the federal government wants to give the approvals it can to build the pipeline or not. And in a place like British Columbia, and for environmentalists and progressives who have in the past, either for Mr. Carney or under his predecessor, voted for the Liberals because of a climate change and environmental agenda, that could create some friction. And I think Mr. Carney is trying to manage that. The question is, how effective can he be at it? But certainly, I think as this pipeline issue and proposal moves ahead, we know Alberta is going to be submitting its proposal to the major projects office by July 1st. And there's questions about whether a private proponent steps forward or not. It's going to force the federal government to pick a lane.
0: Stephanie, thanks for this.
1: Oh, anytime.
0: Stephanie Taylor is parliamentary reporter for the National Post and has a strong ties to Halifax as well. I always say that.
2: It's important.
0: It's University of King's College.
2: Grad. That's right. Traffic not getting any better, unfortunately. We're now seeing some heavy traffic across the McKay Bridge heading into Dartmouth. That is because we have on the board here a report of an incident that is a little bit difficult to sort of figure out. It almost looks like two, one of them happening about mid-span across the bridge, and then another one happening just as you'd get off the bridge, but between that sort of the area of the ramps and the interchange with Victoria Road. So I'm not sure exactly which is causing more problems. Then a little bit further out on the 111, of course, there's that incident that we've been talking about for a short while at the intersection, or the ramps really, for Burnside Drive, and traffic is still heavy in all those three areas. So the third, of course, being getting off Burnside Drive onto the highway. So not a lot of clearing happening there. Because of that, we're also seeing, of course, increased volume on the McDonald Bridge heading into Dartmouth. There is still heavy traffic on the 111 headed for Pleasant Street. That is still backed up to Mount Hope. And then if you're using Main Street out around Topsail Lake, which would be a little bit after Brigadoon Avenue, new report of an incident happening there. And that stretch of roadway, traffic's handling that really well. Just be careful moving through there and call us with any details. Also, don't forget, still a huge line of traffic on the Forest Hills Extension headed towards the intersection with Main.
3: Here's the CBC News for Nova Scotia. Good afternoon. I'm Cassie Williams. A 56-year-old man is once again

0: added a charge for tickets and alcoholic beverages for games played at the Wanderers grounds. That includes both the Halifax Tides and the Halifax Wanderers games. The clubs had nothing to do with the decision, but Wanderers owner Derek Martin says this is a downside to their temporary venue.
1: The reality is we paid for it all for 7 years, and I think because we paid for it and we lost all of that money, it wasn't a big deal. But now that it's not just on us,

0: Martin says the Wanderers grounds are expensive to run because they have to rent out their infrastructure, like the bleachers and the toilets. And that's the CBC News for Nova Scotia.
1: All right, Cassie, thanks so much for that. 24 minutes to the 5 o'clock hour on a beautiful Wednesday afternoon. Mm-hmm. Robert Dublay is busy, though. Too busy to notice. Doing a bit of traffic, doing a bit of weather.
2: I was surprised. I hadn't been outside for a while, and I was surprised. And even when Cassie said it was the hottest day in May on record, she's not wrong. I mean, I wouldn't suspect she's wrong, but I'm surprised with kind of the numbers that I'm seeing. And they're really variable, so it is really hot in Halifax, and then you'll get to somewhere like, oh, let me check my numbers here just because I don't want to be wrong, Liverpool. So not terribly far away, but along the waterfront 12 degrees.
1: Yes.
2: You get up to Port Hawkesbury, I think we were seeing somewhere around 17, 18, 19, and then here we're 29, feeling like 34. So
1: feels like 38 in Kedgy.
2: If you
1: think of Liverpool and Kedgy.
2: Yeah, and not terrible. I mean, they're not, I wouldn't want to walk it, but they're not terribly far apart, right? So those inland areas.
1: Not enough to account for 24 degrees.
2: Yeah. So when you look at the forecast, most areas we'll see partly cloudy skies tonight. Liverpool, Amherst, and Halifax have about a 30% chance of showers this evening. Port Hawkesbury will be mainly cloudy with a 30% chance of showers and some fog patches. All of that will clear away before tomorrow morning. The wind tonight, generally southwest or west 20, gusting to 40 kilometers an hour. That'll shift to northwest 20 to 40 kilometers an hour around midnight. Overnight lows expected to be, and this is another surprise, in the low double digits for most of mainland Nova Scotia, high singles in Canso and Port Hawkesbury. For Thursday, it's a mix of sun and cloud for most areas, though Port Hawkesbury will be mainly sunny. Winds 20 gusting to 40 for most. Port Hawkesbury will be a bit breezier with winds 30 to 50. UV index tomorrow, 8, very high across all locations. So again, the water, the hat, the sunscreen, all that stuff. Daytime highs tomorrow expected around 16 degrees in Liverpool, Amherst, and Halifax, maybe 14 in Yarmouth, a little bit cooler, 11 in Port Hawkesbury. And then the overnight lows get to be surprising. Anywhere, depending on where you are, temperatures between 0 and 7 degrees. Friday, pretty easy. Mostly sunny skies, temperatures between 12 and 15 degrees. Then the weekend is almost the same with a mix of sun and cloud for the province, temperatures ranging between 12 and 18 degrees. Again, cooler temperatures overnight ranging between 0 and 7. So just to give you a little bit of a summary, right now 21 feeling like 23 in Port Hawkesbury, 24 feeling like 28 in Amherst, 29 feeling like 34 here in Halifax, Yarmouth 18 and Liverpool 12. So, lots of numbers out there. And then it's traffic. Lots to talk about there. Still heavy traffic on the McKay Bridge heading into Dartmouth. There's a report of an incident on the bridge. That sees things backed up all the way down into the Windsor Street Exchange. The 111 still quite busy around the Burnside Drive entryway to the highway, and there's still an incident listed on the board there. If you're trying to avoid that area and you're thinking of using the McDonald Bridge, heavy traffic on that bridge, head it right over into Dartmouth. And then, of course, there's busyness on Wise and Nantucket and Thistle. There's also a report of an incident that's happened on Main Street about halfway out, let's go just after Brigadoon Avenue. We'll say that, just around the Topsail Lake area, and heavy traffic on the Forest Hills extension towards Maine. Those are the big, big ones for the moment. I've rambled on long enough. If you have information, 902-222-3802.
1: Well, we've been hearing in the news the United States did today formally indict former Cuban President Raul Castro. It is the latest effort by U.S. President Donald Trump to ratchet up pressure against Cuba and its communist regime, which his administration would like to see collapse. Raul Castro is 94 years old. He is being indicted for ordering in 1996, 30 years ago, the downing in international waters of American civilian planes operated by Cuban exiles. For more on the big picture, on the U.S., I guess, tenor towards Cuba, but also maybe beyond that in Latin America, we have reached John Kirk. John is Professor Emeritus of Latin American Studies at Dalhousie University here in Halifax. John, welcome to Main Street.
3: Thanks, Jeff. Good to be here.
1: Yeah, I'm really grateful to have you here because there's a question that I've been meaning to ask someone who knows some things about Marco Rubio's background, his personal and familial history, and the tenor of Western Hemisphere relations.

0: relations that we're seeing, particularly with Latin America, between the U.S. administration and our other neighbor countries here in the America. Does it matter what his background is? Is it impacting foreign policy now for the United States?
1: Oh, absolutely. I think you have a combination of Trump's ego, changing the Gulf of Mexico into the Gulf of America, and threatening to turn us into the 51st state, threats to take Greenland, threats against Mexico, threats to take the Panama Canal, and of course Cuba. That's Trump on the one hand. And then you've got Rubio. Marco Rubio grew up in Miami, a hotbed of anti-Cuba revolutionary government of Cuba feelings. His parents were exiles from Cuba, but not exiles from the Castro government, but exiles from the Batista government. They came before the Cuban Revolution, and initially he sort of kept that quiet because he wanted to have the moniker of being Cuban exile. Grew up in Miami. All his life he's been a professional politician, hasn't worked other than in politics, and his constituents are diehard anti-revolutionary Cuban exiles. So he's got to play to his constituents. He firmly believes his message as well. His role has been extraordinarily significant in the Cuba policy, because whereas I think Donald Trump would be happy to have greater commercial control of Cuba, maybe a few more golf courses, I think that Rubio is bound and determined to bring about regime change in Cuba. That's what he's breathed all his life. That's what his constituents demand of him. So it is no surprise that this is what makes him tick.
0: Okay, so his parents, though, were exiles of Batista. Okay, so pre-Castro, pre this revolution, and what, as far as what he would have grown up hearing about the Castro regime, would they have still been fairly anti-Castro, do you know?
1: Oh, 1,000%.
0: Okay. And to what degree, John, would that influence maybe the actions taken against Venezuela as well? I'm just thinking of the association now between, you know, not to draw too straight a line between Cuba and Venezuela, but there is a line to be drawn.
1: Sure, but in both cases, you've got sort of leftist governments in Venezuela and Cuba, and you've got right-wing politicians, extreme right-wing politicians, and the Republican Party running U.S. policy towards the region. So it is quite logical to make the comparison. I think it's fair to say that while Rubio is the more politically focused of the two, I think that nevertheless, I think Trump, as we've seen in recent months, was very, very pleased to get extreme control of the oil industry in Venezuela. So the government of Venezuela has changed, but to a certain extent, but the vice president Maduro is still the acting president of Venezuela. So politically, that hasn't changed much. So, but Trump is quite happy because the oil is flowing and he's making money.
0: So let's talk about this indictment of Raul Castro now, 30 years after the event. Why now?
1: It's a great question. What happened in February 1996 was interesting. The Brothers to the Rescue had two missions. They were rescuing people who were afloat on rafts, but also they were doing political work. They were dropping leaflets right over Havana, encouraging people to rise up and bring about regime change in Cuba. There were repeated attempts by the Cuban government to tell them to stop, and saying that they would face dire consequences if they continued. The U.S. government told the Brothers to the Rescue to stop. The Federal Aviation Administration said, listen, you're taunting the Cuban government and you're committing flagrant violations. This is what the U.S. government said at the time. And when the Cuban government decided that enough was enough and they shot down two planes, the FAA, the Federal Aviation Administration, talked about the careless and reckless endangerment on the part of Brothers to the Rescue and told them to cease and desist, which they did. So I think that way back when, and then lost in the mists of time, there were provocative actions taken by this group, received lots of warnings from the Cubans and lots of warnings from from the U.S. government, yet continued. So to answer your question, why now? Well, now it's the latest in what I call death by 1,000 cuts of the Trump administration on Cuba.

0: Trump, as you might have seen 2 weeks ago, said we're going to bring the world's largest aircraft carrier and berth it 1,000 meters from shore in Havana and wait for the Cubans to come and welcome us. There have been 30 spy planes that have gone over Cuba in the past 3 weeks. Of course, the most serious thing was the fuel blockade. Mm. There's only one oil tanker in 4 months arrived in Havana. In 4 months, and the impact on society has been extraordinarily negative. There are sanctions against any foreign businesses, and Sherritt International, one of the largest foreign investors based in Toronto, is suspended its operations. There are sanctions against shipping companies taking food into Cuba. The CIA director was in Cuba a week ago. So what we're seeing now, to answer your question, why now? It's the latest in a grab bag of means of keeping the pressure up on Cuba. Psychological operations, basically.
1: Right. And is the hope, John, ultimately for this U.S. administration that the Cuban people, I mean, much like the hope, I guess, that it seemed to express in Iran that, hey, the Iranian people want to overthrow this regime and we're just going to drop some bombs and then hope that they rise up. Is it kind of the same thinking here that, well, we'll just make life so rough for people in Cuba that they'll topple the regime?
0: That's exactly right, yeah.
1: Is that possible?
0: The jury's out. I think that the level of social frustration is growing because if you've only got 2 or 3 hours of electricity, you can't put food in the fridge. Your kids are restless at nighttime because there's no fans. You can't get to work. In the hospitals in Cuba at the moment, the latest figures, 100,000 surgeries have been postponed because there's no electricity. 12,000 pregnant women have not had ultrasound that they need. So the level of frustration is growing. There's no doubt about it, understandably. And I think that's the pressure will continue. So the big question is whether other countries will step up to help Cuba with food and fuel. Also, the question will be what will happen with Trump's popularity. Will he pull a rabbit out of a hat if his popularity continues to fall with the midterm elections coming? It's unclear, Jeff.
1: And will the Cuban people suffer because he seems to be mired down in Iran? Do you think he's not going to get a win there?
0: You're not going to get a win in Iran because he was misled as to what was going to be an easy victory. He's being misled as to what will happen in Cuba. It will not be an easy victory as well. So while the Americans will outgun the Cubans many, many times over, the guerrilla warfare training, which Cubans have had for decades, would cause massive losses. Mm. So I don't think that's on the cards. And also don't think you're going to be seeing a 95-year-old man manacled being delivered to Washington, D.C.
1: I just have a final question for you, John. As far as like what is the Cuban regime as it exists and expresses itself and conducts itself, I guess, with its own populace in 2026, how repressive is it? How bad is it?
0: Well, I think that it is an authoritarian government which has a mixed economy. And I think that it represses people who oppose the system. The figures came out today. The National Endowment for Democracy gave $6 million to Cubans on the island to cause pressure against the government. And when you've got money being pumped in by the U.S. government to bring you down, it understandably causes some frustration. What has been lost in the analysis is that it has a mixed economy, that 55% of retail sales last year were in the private sector, not in the state sector. Over a third of the labor force in Cuba work in the private sector. There are over 11,000 private sector businesses. All of that means that you've got a very mixed socioeconomic political system.
1: John Kirk, thanks so much for this.
0: Glad to help, Jeff.
1: John Kirk, Professor Emeritus of Latin American Studies at Dal.
2: Hello. Please leave a message after the tone.
3: Join the Aeolian Singers with Artistic Director Dr. Francis Farrell as we present Looking Forward, Looking Back, celebrating 50 years of the Aeolian Singers. This milestone concert brings together music chosen by past and present members and will include the world premiere of Her Eyes on the Horizon by local composer Jenny Trites.

0: Joining us are Rhea Kim on piano, Megan Chandler on double bass, and Dante Kierstead on percussion. The concert takes place Saturday, June 13th at 4 p.m. at the Joseph Strug Concert Hall in Halifax. Attendees are invited to a light reception following the show. Tickets are $30 in advance, $35 at the door. For more information or to purchase tickets, please visit aeoliansingers.ca.
1: Numbers matter when it comes to personal finances. The news yesterday from StatsCan showed what most of us already knew anyway. Prices were up precisely 2.8%. So today, money columnist Bruce Sellery is here to talk about those numbers, yes, but also to give some advice that goes beyond the numbers. Bruce is the CEO of the nonprofit credit counseling agency, Credit Canada.
2: Hi, Bruce.
3: Hello there.
2: What did you make of the inflation numbers?
3: Pretty much as expected. March was up 2.4%, April up 2.8%. If there's any good news, and I'm really stretching it here, it's that some economists expected the inflation numbers to exceed 3%, and they didn't. Gas prices were up almost 30% year over year, and the number would have been higher had it not been for the removal of the excise tax on fuel. Food inflation actually pulled back a little bit from 4% in March to 3.5% in April, but it's important to note that these percentages represent price increases. The increase slowed ever so slightly in April. It doesn't mean that prices declined. The Bank of Canada will make its next rate announcement on June the 10th, and it seems likely that they will stand pat on rates at this point because inflation isn't so broadly felt across other parts of the economy that they're going to have to act.
2: And so summer is soon here. What words of money wisdom do you have as people gear down a little bit?
3: Shift to a positive focus. I have gotten very tired of myself these last couple of weeks. There has been so much bad news that affects your personal finances. And yes, it's my job to bring some insight on what all that means. But come on. I know I have been a bit of a fun sponge, soaking up the fun. So it is time to shift to a positive focus. So here's an idea for you. The quality of your life in the present is a function of the future you're living into. Think about it. You've got a dreaded task to do. And on the days that you have something to look forward to afterwards, a meal, a TV show, time with friends or family, it's a little bit easier. And I believe that the ability to look forward to something is a skill. It's not a reflection of your reality. It's not your temperament. It is a skill that you can learn just like any other skill.
2: So how do you build the skill?
3: Practice. Identify things that you already have in your future that you're looking forward to. So, for example, in July, my dad and stepmother are hosting Celebration.
2: Oh my gosh.
3: I know. It is a tradition that dates back decades, like literally decades. There are t-shirts, there's specific desserts. We all sing Johnny Appleseed. And the skill is not planning the event. I just show up. The skill is in putting Celebration front and center, top of mind. I actually have a piece of paper that includes a list of things that I'm looking forward to. Write out your own list. Maybe you have a vacation booked. Maybe there's a street festival you always go to. Now, the second part of the skill is brainstorming new things to look forward to. So they could be like experiences or events or books, movies. It doesn't matter what they are. AI can be a big help here. Like, I live in Halifax. I like to do X and Y. My budget is this. Give me a list of five things to look forward to. You might also put people you could see. So who's your guaranteed good time friend? And if you don't have a guaranteed good time friend, you need to go shopping for new friends because we all need guaranteed good time friends. And you're going to write all those ideas down, invite the friend to the street festival, put it in your calendar. Why? Because the quality of your life in the present is a function of the future you're living into.
2: This all sounds like really great life advice. It sounds like more like life coach, Bruce.
3: Yeah.
2: How does this relate to money?
3: Because I'm going to recommend you spend money on some of these things.
2: What?
3: I know. Was that your jaw slamming against the desk there?
2: Exactly.
3: Did you just fall off your chair?
2: I have to pick my jaw up off the floor.
3: Uh-huh. Yeah. And you might have to get it like wired shut or something. I don't know. Life is meant to be lived. Money is meant to be spent. Money is a great tool to enable the living of a great life. And the pitfall is that a lot of what people spend their money on doesn't actually deliver what they want. So maybe in the short term, sure, who doesn't love takeout? We crave instant gratification.

0: instant gratification more today than at any other time in history. But maybe takeout tonight isn't what does it for you. Maybe an event to look forward to in a couple weeks is a more effective way of using the money tool, this tool. So what I'm saying is not just spend. What I'm saying is be intentional about spending. And in particular, spend on some things that will occur in the future so you can look forward to them in the present.
1: Wow. Okay. And so is this just like Bruce wisdom that you've learned at Celebration, or is there research behind this?
0: There is research on it. And the research is really compelling. It fits under an area called positive psychology, which I am immediately suspicious of that phrase because it sounds so woo-woo and abstract. But in practice, the data is clear. One concept is called proactive coping. And the research shows that looking forward to things can act as a cortisol buffer. When you activate the brain's reward centers using positive visualization, you can reduce your nervous system's fight or flight response. So you can book something early, delay gratification for some time in the future, microdose future joy. I love that phrase, microdose future joy. So don't wait for the capital V vacation. Plan a coffee date with a friend. And third, talk about it. When you talk about things you're looking forward to, you can actually visualize the future, which amplifies the emotional benefit. So what's one thing you are looking forward to this summer?
1: Every summer, my family and I, my sister, my mother, and my niece, we go on a Frenchie's trip down towards Digby. And I know, you should come, Bruce.
0: We go for the full day. I love that.
1: And we hit every Frenchie's between Digby and Matagan. And we go for a full day. We fill up the trunk with clothes, secondhand clothes on the way back. And it's great. So, and that is a thing that, like, I moved back a couple of years ago. And so now it's not just when I'm here visiting on vacation. I'm like, okay, we all have to get our calendars aligned. What is the weekend that we're doing this?
0: Yes.
1: So that is on the list to book in.
0: Perfect answer.
1: Yeah.
0: Perfect answer. At the best time.
1: Thank you. And Bruce, you're always our good time friend. Is that what you called it?
0: Guaranteed good time. Guaranteed good time.
1: Yes. Always.
0: Woo!
1: Thanks so much, Bruce.
0: You're welcome. Bye-bye.
2: Bruce Seller is CEO of the nonprofit credit counseling agency Credit Canada. And as Jane said, our guaranteed good time friend, someone who doesn't guarantee good times, particularly in traffic, Rob Dublé.
3: And certainly not today. If you're trying to get over to Dartmouth, I really don't have great advice for you. Both bridges heading into Dartmouth are completely in the red. There has been a report of an incident that's happened on the McKay. Of course, everybody heads to the McDonald when that does happen. We can even see heavy traffic on Massachusetts Avenue just trying to get into the exchange to get up onto the bridge. That's backed up to at least Roby Street. So gonna have a bit of a wait if you're headed that way. If you're trying to get into Halifax, the McDonald Bridge is moving very well. The McKay Bridge in the red all the way from the Victoria Road interchange right across and down through the Windsor Street Exchange. 902-222-3800.
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8: I'm Stephanie Skanderas. Tonight, a new report on just how much the FIFA World Cup will cost. We look at how the spending math adds up. Plus, the Prime Minister and BC Premier meet in the wake of the Alberta pipeline plan and carbon price deal. And the true scale of the Ebola outbreak. That and more on Your World Tonight.
9: From CBC News, The World This Hour, I'm Kaz Bovin. Prime Minister Mark Carney has met with BC Premier David Eby in Vancouver to discuss Ottawa's major projects plan. Carney's visit came after he signed a deal with Alberta last week toward getting a new pipeline built to the Pacific. Eby says economic growth must be balanced with environmental protection, including maintaining the moratorium on oil tanker traffic off BC's northern coast. Heading into the meeting, Carney insisted that any pipeline plan would have to be sustainable.
10: That means in partnership with First Nations. It means building with an emphasis on sustainability as well as prosperity. It means building on priorities. Priorities, of course, this is British Columbia, set by British Columbians.

0: Do you know what is still on my, regrettably, still on my bucket list is Matt Mays at the Shore Club.
1: I think I just gave up on that. I think that it sells out so fast.
0: It did, but now there's more room now. Last year they did three nights because they're doing it on the Cove.
1: And I have yet to be to the Cove, but I'm very excited.
0: You could go and this year it's Plaskett as well as Matt Mays. Sheepdog's not, I don't think. I'll check the Shore Club rundown, but there's some great shows.
1: I have not been to the Cove, but I hear great things. And I would like to. That would be a good one, too. Listen, the traffic's not great. Outside of the city, there's a few construction jobs that is affecting things, and it's really only slower than usual, so just keep your eyes out if you're traveling on any of the major highways. Within HRM, the McKay Bridge having a rough time in both directions. You can almost look at it as there being one accident on either side of the bridge, so there's one happening on the Dartmouth side affecting traffic coming into Halifax, and one right as you are coming out of the Windsor Street Exchange, getting up onto the bridge, and that is affecting traffic in the other direction. So Joe Howe and Massachusetts Avenue also having trouble getting into the exchange. That is definitely the big thing right now. So you're going to want to avoid the McKay Bridge, and if you do have to get over there and you decide to use the McDonald Bridge, you should note there's some pretty heavy traffic on that bridge heading into Dartmouth. In the other direction, it's okay. So if you don't want to get involved in the McKay, you can head down to the McDonald, and then you'll get into a little bit of traffic on North, which is much better than the situation we're looking at for the McKay. 902-222-3802 for any updates in traffic this afternoon. Now, here's Cassie from the newsroom with a look at today's headlines.
2: Thanks, Rob. Well, global instability is contributing to a stressful start to the farming season here in Nova Scotia. Farmers are dealing with steep costs for fuel, fertilizer as they plant their crops. Also, the cost of machinery parts has spiked. It's not clear what that will mean for produce prices this year. Also in the news, the city of Halifax says a joint operation with the province will involve applying herbicide around Little Albro Lake to reduce the yellow floating heart population. In a release, the municipality says the invasive species has been spreading across the lake in recent years, significantly impacting the natural ecosystem. And it has been a record-breaking hot day in Halifax. It is the hottest May 20th on record. At 30 degrees, it is 4 degrees more than the previous daily record set back in 2003. And I'll have more news coming up at 5:30.
0: All right, Cassie, thanks so much for that. Right now, 8.5 minutes past the hour. Doug France and Catherine Collins, both journalists. Doug was at the New York Times for a decade, shared a Pulitzer, was managing editor of the LA Times and national security editor at the Washington Post. Catherine was a foreign correspondent for the Chicago Tribune and then a private investigator who specialized in international fraud. Together, they authored the book Salmon Wars, The Dark Underbelly of Our Favorite Fish. That was published in 2022. And now they are doing some volunteer work as part of a campaign with the Atlantic Salmon Federation and Living Oceans on the West Coast, encouraging people who work in hospitality to take open pen farmed Atlantic salmon off their menus. A group in the UK helped them set up a website at offthetable.ca. They say it otherwise does not support their Canadian campaign, and their campaign is not connected to an Off the Table campaign in the United States. So this came up last month on Main Street when guest host Vernon Ramasar interviewed a professor at Dal about some of the nutritional concerns raised by Off the Table. So Alex Mason reached Doug France and Catherine Collins today at their home in Lunenburg to find out more about offthetable.ca.
3: What is it that you are asking people to do with your Off the Table campaign?
4: Off the Table was the brainchild of the people at Wild Fish, which is a UK-based conservation group. And after years and years of hard work of trying to protect salmon rivers and protect wild salmon, they realized that they could not count on their government and regulators to do the right thing to regulate the salmon farming industry. And so they turned to chefs and consumers, asking them and us to force a solution to this problem. And it's simple. It's just asking us to think about what we put on our plates in order to make the healthiest, most sustainable and responsible choices for ourselves, our families, our communities, and in Canada for our two long coastlines.
3: And what if somebody orders a hamburger instead of farmed salmon? Like, is farmed salmon the worst thing that somebody can order off a menu from an environmental point of view or any other point of view?
4: I've never compared it to hamburgers.
5: I think it's a legitimate question. And no, I don't think farmed salmon is any

0: worse than a hamburger. But I think the point we're trying to make with Off the Table is that farm salmon is not a good choice for seafood. It's not a good choice, particularly when you look at what the farms do to the ocean. And if you look at the salmon welfare issue, and if you look at the social justice issues about how these aquaculture farms use feed from West Africa and other places where they're taking fish that are eaten by people in very difficult circumstances anyway, and they don't have their fish anymore, they come back here. And so I think from those perspectives, we're comparing farm salmon to wild salmon, and we're also supporting eating lower down on the food chain.
1: Yeah, one of the research links in the resources section of your website talks about a 2022 study of micronutrient flows that determines that we could leave two-thirds of the fish in the ocean that are caught now to help feed the fish and salmon farms. We'd still have fish to eat. I guess, I don't know if everybody wants to eat. What would it be? Mackerel, herring, sardines? I love all that stuff, but do you think you can sell that to the general public?
0: Well, I don't think it's a matter of selling that to the general public. I think it's a matter of selling it to the people along the coast of West Africa who are very low in food security anyway. And for them, those fish that are turned into fish meal and fish feed, the herrings, the mackerel, the other small pelagic fish, they are essential parts of their diet, essential parts of their economy. And instead of being able to eat them, those fish are swept up in giant trawlers, trawlers so large that their nets could embrace a 747 airliner. They're swept up and then they're ground into fish meal and fish oil for the aquaculture industry. So it's not really asking people in Canada, consumers, to eat mackerel instead of salmon. It's a matter of asking them to be socially conscious about what they eat and to understand the sustainability and social justice consequences of eating farmed salmon.
2: It's interesting. The salmon farming industry likes to say that they are helping, contributing to the solutions for the worldwide protein crisis. In fact, they are making it worse. There are lots of ways of counting this. One study says it takes 440 small fish to raise a single salmon to market size. Another study, well, the ratios vary a wee bit, but anywhere between 1.2 and 1.5 kilos of wild fish to grow a kilo of salmon. That is the very definition of something that is unsustainable. And this is true for farming of any carnivorous species. If you have to take fish out of the wild in order to feed, produce your farmed fish.
1: And that ratio used to be worse. I can remember when it was, I think, more than 2 pounds of fish for every pound or kilogram for every kilogram of salmon. It has come down, but as you say, it's still more than a kilogram of bait fish for a kilogram of salmon out the other end.
2: And there are changes are being made. There's a lot of research into alternative sources of protein to feed salmon or other carnivorous fish. They're using algal oil, they're using black soldier fly larva. Right here in Nova Scotia, there is a company called Oberlin AgriScience that is in the process developing insect-based protein for salmon feed. And it will be really interesting to see in the future how much they can substitute for fish meal caught in the wild. Remember, salmon are born in rivers and begin their lives by consuming insects. There's nothing strange about that.
1: Well, and something that I don't see reflected on your Off the Table website or your resource links, and apologies if I missed it and you can point it out, but I don't see a reflection there of research into how the food that is fed to farm salmon has changed. It's much more plant-based. And that has changed the level of contaminants. You link to a 21-year-old study that found that contaminants like PCBs and dioxins were found at a higher level in farm fish back then. I don't see a reflection of more recent research that I've seen online that indicates that now that farm fish are eating more plant-based food, it's the wild salmon that have the higher rates of contaminants. Can you talk about that?
0: Sure. We can talk about that. I think that, you know, perhaps that's something we could add to the website.

0: oversight. It's part of our understanding of the issue, that's for sure. And that is that, one, since that study that you mentioned, which was in 2004, which really changed the global conversation about the health benefits of farmed salmon, since that study, there has been no similarly exhaustive peer-reviewed study looking at the health benefits and the contamination of farmed salmon. There have been smaller studies, some of which have been peer-reviewed, which certainly have found that because of changes in the diet, because of the addition of more soy and vegetable products and things like that, the level of contaminants in farmed salmon has gone down. But there are still places where the feed is at a level that contaminants are still present, and the industry is still using antibiotics and pesticides as they fight sea lice, parasites, and pathogens, and the residue from those chemicals wind up in very small, minute amounts, but they wind up in the flesh of farmed salmon. And that's one reason why we think if you're going to eat farmed salmon, if you feel like you must, you should consume very little of it. We cite a Cleveland Clinic study, I think it's on the website, where they said limit your salmon eating to once a month. And then for pregnant women, for infants, for children, because of the potential for those residues and other contaminants, they suggest avoiding farmed salmon entirely. And that comes up in some peer-reviewed studies. And I don't know, maybe it's an omission on our website, but we don't go into the health issues as strongly as we do the three other major issues that we have, you know, the problems we have that we're trying to focus on, that salmon is bad for the planet because of the lack of sustainability, that it's bad for people because of the social justice issues, taking food off the tables of people in low-income countries, and it's bad for salmon because of the amazing welfare damage, the welfare issues of salmon. A way to dramatize that for listeners is picture your public swimming pool, 25 meters long, 6 lanes wide, uniform depth of, say, 2 meters. As you slide in for a dip, 166 other people drop in beside you. That's almost 30 people per swimming lane. Swimming would need to be very coordinated. There would be a lot of body contact, be very crowded. After a short while, you would be uncomfortable. That's life for a farmed salmon. There are 100,000 of them crammed into a single cage where they spend 12 to 24 months swimming in their own feces, swimming in water that is contaminated with pesticides that is a prime breeding ground for parasites and pathogens that can be lethal to both the caged salmon and to the wild salmon swimming nearby. I mean, these are the principal reasons, Alex, that we're really asking chefs, restaurants, fishmongers, and consumers not to eat farmed salmon.
1: And I do want to come back to some of your other concerns, just on the health issues, the contaminants in particular. Like, there was a study in 2020 in Norway by Jensen and other authors. 2025, there was a study by Hennesdal in Norway. If you're telling people they should limit the amount of farmed salmon they should eat, then by the same logic, they should be even more cautious about eating any wild salmon, right? Like, that is not the choice for them off any menu, because there's more bioaccumulation of contaminants like DDT, mercury, PCBs. It sounds like maybe I shouldn't be ordering any salmon at all.
2: I think you have to take into account the research is lacking, that these results vary dramatically by salmon species, farmed salmon, Atlantic salmon, land-based or ocean-raised, the several Pacific salmon species. It all depends on where they swim, under what conditions, what their feed is. This is a massive subject, and it really needs further study.
0: Yeah, and let me make a point. I think the fact that you've looked at earlier studies and even recent studies is excellent. And there's statistics and damn statistics, if you will. And we were looking just the other day at a new study that's published in Food Science and Nutrition, a peer-reviewed journal.

0: Journal, and they point out that the protein value of farmed salmon is a little higher than in wild salmon, but they're basically equal. You get protein from both of them, but that farmed salmon have 4 times the level of fat that wild salmon do. The bottom line of this study was, and I'll quote that here, it said, wild Atlantic salmon displayed the most nutritionally beneficial profile. And this is a study, a peer-reviewed study out of Norway. It's a difficult thing to make this evaluation. And so what we're asking people to do is to be cautious, to understand, to be an educated consumer.
1: Stug France and Catherine Collins, they are the authors of Salmon Wars. Alex Mason was in conversation with them earlier this afternoon. I just want to give you a quick update on traffic. Heavy traffic into the Windsor Street Exchange, but the McKay Bridge is moving a bit better. McDonald does remain backed up into Dartmouth. Also, Rob is tracking an incident on the peninsula at the intersection of Blowers and Barrington Streets. And additionally, both Barrington and Lower Water Street experiencing heavy bumper-to-bumper traffic from end to end. If you see anything in traffic, phone or text us, 902-222-3802. Now we're going to jump back into Alex Mason's conversation with Catherine Collins and Doug France.
2: Your book, Salmon Wars, like, it documents numerous examples of an industry behaving badly. And I did wonder, was there a point at which you decided that the ends justify the means? And if older research is helpful in maybe frightening people away from ordering salmon, in addition to the other reasons that you've talked about, but do you feel like this industry has just got to go no matter how you convince people to join the cause?
3: You know, we're not opposed to aquaculture. We are opposed to poorly done aquaculture. It's interesting because Canada's on the cutting edge of farming salmon on land. When you do that, those fish never touch the water, so they don't need to be treated with antibiotics and pesticides. And a well-run, it's called recirculating aquaculture systems, a well-run RAS system recycles 100% of its water. There's no waste. A well-run RAS system collects and reuses the waste from the salmon, the feces, in agriculture. I mean, there is a way to do it right, but ocean-based salmon farmers are freeloaders. The ocean does not belong to them. The ocean is a public asset, and these companies are farming our coastline and selling the fish mostly in Canada to the United States, and then taking their profits overseas, with the exception of aquaculture, which is, of course, based in New Brunswick, and leaving Canadian taxpayers with the mess on their coastlines.
2: You talked a bit about the life of a salmon in an open pen, packed in there with thousands and thousands of other fish. You also make the point in your book, and this is backed up by a DFO research document from 2014, that it's unhealthy for wild salmon just to be in proximity of a salmon farm. Can you talk a bit about the risks involved here for the wild population, what we have left of that?
3: I'm going to think back to about my dad. You sea lice are such the scourge of the salmon farming industry. And often they say, well, they exist in the wild. They're on wild salmon also. But Dad used to talk about catching a salmon and flicking them off, one or two occasionally, off a large fish. That's a completely different issue than a salmon on a farm that's infested with hundreds and hundreds of these little crustaceans that eat their gills and eat their faces off, and then need to be treated with chemicals in order to clear out the sea lice. And those chemicals get into the water column, and it's lethal for crustaceans.
0: These salmon pens are breeding grounds for sea lice, which are tiny little parasites.
3: They're about the size of your baby fingernail.
0: Yeah, which eat salmon to death. And then more.
2: Yeah, when you say, Catherine, they eat the salmon's face off, literally, that's literally how grotesque the result is.
3: Google sea lice and farm salmon, but don't do it just before you eat lunch. It is, they're scarred, and it's a really disturbing image.
0: So the farm salmon can die from these infestations of sea lice, but then these cages are flushed out by the current

0: and the sea lice form huge columns in the water, and you have juvenile salmon swimming down from their native rivers to start their ocean migration, and they have to swim past the salmon farms, and they have to swim through these columns of these tiny little sea lice parasites, and they're very lethal to the juvenile salmon, which are very small and vulnerable and have thin skin at the time. So that's one of the ways, one of the reasons, if you will, that there's been a decline in the wild salmon population of 70% worldwide, everywhere farmed salmon are sitting in the ocean. And in some places, it's far worse than that. There are rivers that have been completely lost to wild salmon in places like Norway, and Newfoundland has been suffering a lot in its rivers, where they find that the wild salmon populations are diminishing from thousands and thousands to double digits.
1: Well, getting back to that DFO research document from 2014 that I mentioned, it concludes farmed salmon pose a significant risk to the persistence of wild populations, including disease transfer, as we've talked about. Also, the prevalence of aquaculture escapes. An analysis of 62 rivers in North America found 87% of them had escaped farmed salmon in them. The appreciable number of farmed salmon relative to the wild population size was significant. They were showing up during spawning time. Is there, at this point, on our coast, do you think there is such a thing as wild Atlantic salmon anymore?
0: No. There are not enough to really count them. They do exist.
1: I know they're endangered, but even the ones that are left, I wonder if they're almost outnumbered by hybrids.
0: I think you've made an excellent point. This is an issue that came up in Liverpool recently, where Cook Aquaculture, which dominates salmon farming in Nova Scotia and New Brunswick, where they had applied to expand an existing farm and to build two new farms. And those farms, the new farms are planned for near the Medway River and the Mersey River. And the Mersey River is what they call extirpated. That means there are no more wild salmon in that river. And in the Medway River, which used to be stiff with salmon, as salmon anglers would say, there are very, very few left. And so these two new farms would have increased the danger to the few salmon left in the Medway River. And the Provincial Aquaculture Review Board hasn't decided on those two new sites. I think Cook has pulled them to the back burner, but they did allow them to nearly double the size of their existing salmon farm at Coffin Island, which is going to increase the impact on the lobsters there because of the pesticides that are used, because of the breeding grounds that are lost to the expansion of the salmon farm. You know, so wild salmon are endangered in so many ways, and it's not all salmon farms. I mean, it's industrial waste, it's dams, it's all kinds of pollution.
2: Climate change.
0: But this is a man-made obstacle to the existence of wild salmon that can be fixed. And that way to fix that is to get salmon farms out of the water.
3: Doug France and Catherine Collins are the authors of Salmon Wars, published 2022. They live in Lunenburg, and they were in conversation with Alex Mason. Apparently there's more I see in my notes here that tomorrow on the program, Alex will ask them a few more questions. It's 5:30. Here's your news.
4: Here is the CBC News for Nova Scotia. Good evening. I'm Cassie Williams. We begin with breaking news. The region of Queen's Municipality is asking residents to stay away as firefighters are responding to a wildfire in the community east of Port Liebert. In a post on Facebook this afternoon, the municipality says Nova Scotia's Department of Natural Resources, with support from several Queen's County fire departments, are on the scene. The fire comes as Nova Scotia experiences its first very hot day of the year. Environment Canada issued a heat warning for Queen's County yesterday and today. Meantime, in Halifax, it is officially the hottest May 20th on record. On the Halifax waterfront, there are plenty of tourists and locals trying to beat the heat. Waterfront smoothie shop operator Mazen Mohammed says it is poised to be a great

job seekers out there, but that doesn't necessarily mean that they're easy to hire for businesses. A survey from the Canadian Federation of Independent Businesses says their members have fewer resources to hire and train young workers. Wilda Crystal is one of them. She owns two horseback riding ranches in Calgary and Edmonton, and she says while she gets plenty of applicants, a lot of them aren't showing the seriousness she needs to see

0: agreement. And it's like, they don't understand what they just signed. They don't understand it's a business document. It's a committed document. It falls under Alberta labor standards. It's like, they're oblivious to that. They're absolutely oblivious that you literally just signed a legal document to commit yourself to working, and then you just ghost.
1: The advice for young people here is pretty simple. Be ready to work nights and weekends, and don't ghost your employer.
2: Also, Chris, new details this morning on just how much the Canadian government is spending on the World Cup. How much?
1: Well, hosting the World Cup next month is going to cost taxpayers just over $1 billion. This is from the Parliamentary Budget Officer. About half that money will be from the feds. The rest will be from other levels of government. Most of it is going to be spent on things like security and infrastructure. Now, $1 billion is definitely a big number, but it's balanced out by the added tourism and other revenue that the World Cup is supposed to bring in. FIFA, for example, says that the tournament will contribute just under $4 billion in what they call positive economic output for Canada. Meanwhile, the government is forecasting an extra $2 billion in GDP. But those are just estimates, and the benefits won't be spread equally. Professor Marie Katoux, who teaches sports management at the University of Ottawa, says really the sponsors and FIFA itself will benefit most directly from this taxpayer money.
3: So it is true that the government is spending all this money, but it is supporting the event owner, for example. It is supporting other companies. It's supporting sponsors, etc. And that money doesn't necessarily flow back to the taxpayers.
1: Now, of course, we're talking about money here, but many of the benefits of hosting the World Cup are kind of intangible. The memories people will get, the sense of national cohesion, those can't be posted as line items. But in terms of the financial estimates given by FIFA and others, we'll see in a few weeks just how accurate they were.
2: All right. Finally, Chris, new generic variants of Ozempic coming to the Canadian pharmacies or pharmacy landscape, I guess, this week. What is the benefit going to be to consumers?
1: The big benefit is that these are going to be a lot cheaper than regular Ozempic. Ozempic, of course, is synonymous with modern weight loss drugs, but it's also very expensive here in Canada. It can cost hundreds of dollars a month. These new generic versions, which use Ozempic's active ingredient called semaglutide, they're going to be, or they're estimated to be, about a third the price. Health Canada approved both of them just a couple weeks ago, so weight loss drugs are now going to be more accessible than ever in Canada.
2: All right. Thanks so much for this, Chris. Take care.
1: Thanks, Jeff.
2: Robert.
4: Hoot. Yes, sir.
2: How are things looking out there?
4: Actually, a lot better.
2: Come on.
4: A lot. McKay Bridge is moving really well in both directions. So the Windsor Street Exchange is clearing up. So is Massachusetts Avenue. A lot of improvement happening in that area. There is still, however, some heavy traffic on the McDonald Bridge as you're heading over into Dartmouth. But it's just barely starting to break up. But if you've been trying to avoid the McKay, I don't think you need to worry about that anymore. In that neighborhood, however, most specifically, Joe Howe Avenue. Looks like something has happened, some type of incident. Basically, at the intersection of Dutch Village Road and Joe Howe. Traffic has been a little bit slow in that area already, so just be careful moving through there. Downtown Halifax is still seeing heavy traffic on Barrington and Lower Water Street. I think Barrington, if I had to give it to one, Barrington might be the one that's clearing up a little bit. Then over in Dartmouth, most things have cleared up, with the exception of the Forest Hills Extension headed for Maine. There's still quite a bit of traffic moving through there. And then in Bedford again today, we do see heavy traffic on Hammonds Plains Road, and it's a bit of an oddity. So if you're headed out on Hammonds Plains Road, you're going to make it through the Larry UTech intersection, which is great because that's not always there. But then you're going to get to Lucasville, and it gets a little bit heavy leading into that intersection. Not unusual. What's unusual is beyond that point, outbound traffic is moving slowly for some reason. I don't think there's any construction or anything happening that I haven't been that hasn't been mapped out, or nobody's called to say that there's anything happening. It's just really heavy all the way out to Glen Arbor Way. I think I said Harbor Way. And I'm not sure what's happening. So just be prepared to move slowly through there. And if there is something happening, 902-222-3802.
2: Summer Music Festival is fast approaching, and one of the first to get underway is Wolfville Ridge Fest 2026. It goes June 11th through 14th inclusive, features established acts, but also programs some up-and-comers for those of us who enjoy new-to-us discoveries anyway. I had a chance to sit down with one of

0: Ridgefest's producers and its head of marketing, Emily Hartnell, at the Just Us Roastery in Grand Prairie this week.
1: Emily Hartnell, it is that time of year again. Ridgefest is nigh. Why don't we start with what Ridgefest is and where it is?
2: Well, Ridgefest is a community event. It's run by the community for the community, and it happens at Horton Ridge Malt House here in Hortonville, Nova Scotia. And we bring in local artists and musicians and bands from across the Maritimes. And it's just a great, it's a great vibe. It's a great environment. It's a 3-night event this year, so.
3: What are the dates?
2: Ridgefest this year is happening June 11th to 14th. So we have 3 nights of live music. On the Sunday, we're actually doing a free Sunday session at Horton Ridge as well.
1: So let's talk now about the acts, because you said you do feature, and this has been one of the real strong points, I think, for this festival since it got going, is bringing in a nice mix of folks who are up-and-comers, but also regional acts who are well-established. So why don't we start with just, well, Friday night is sold out, but let's talk about Thursday and Saturday in particular, because I believe there are still tickets, some tickets left to Saturday, but that is sounds like a pretty killer lineup.
2: Yes, Saturday is an amazing lineup. This year we've started bringing in some artists from other provinces. So we have a few artists from PEI. On Saturday, Logan Richard from PEI is starting off the night. And we also have Public Service and a new kind of Spanish inspired band called El Bacan. They're part of the night as well. And ending the night off, we've got Soul Tides from Wolfville. It's a great 12-piece band, kind of bringing the 80s, 90s funk groove and just turning the whole tent at Horton Ridge into a dance party.
1: So Thursday night, there's still tickets for Thursday. Tell us about Thursday.
2: So Thursday night, we've got a lot of up-and-coming young artists. A lot of artists local to the Valley. We have Lily Gunn. We have Alora Else and Tyler Salzman. They're kind of kicking off Thursday night, kicking off Ridgefest as a whole. They have great storytelling, can bring the energy. They're up and coming young artists here, and we can't wait to have them on the stage for the first time. And then headlining Thursday night, we've got Noel Morgan and the Salty Grooves, local to Wolfville as well. It's going to be great.
1: For tickets.
2: Yeah, so for tickets, again, Friday is sold out, unfortunately, but we do have tickets left for Thursday night and Saturday night. You can find those on showpass.com, and you just search up Ridgefest 2026, and the link will pop up, and you can purchase the tickets there. We don't have weekend passes available anymore, given that Friday's sold out, but we have the show pass link through all of our socials, Instagram, Facebook, the Horton Ridge website as well.
0: That is the head of marketing and co-producer of Wolfville Ridgefest 2026, Emily Hartnell. And Emily was good enough to give us a pair of tickets. So if you can be at the Horton Ridge Malt House and Tap Room on Saturday, June 13th, and your caller number 4 to 1-800-565-1940, we have a pair of tickets for you. While you dial, here's who you'll be going to see: Public Service.

0: They're so good. So good. The public service, Glass House. One of those tickets to Ridgefest is Glenn Cribby from Dartmouth. We're going to make sure your name's at the door, Glenn. Ridgefest, June 11th through 13th at Horton Ridge Malt House. Tickets still available for the Thursday and Saturday night show. And as well, the Sunday matinee. Saturday is sold out. As you may have heard in the news, the HRM has mandated a new $3 surcharge per match ticket and a 5% surcharge on all alcoholic beverages for both the Halifax Wanderers and Halifax Tides at the Wanderers grounds. These mandatory fees are applied to all ticket and drink sales from this moment forth. CBC's Alex Skye spoke with Derek Martin about the new surcharges. Derek is owner of the Halifax Wanderers Football Club.
1: This Saturday will be our first game where we have to apply the surcharge to the beverages sold. Obviously, all of our season ticket holders, they've already paid their ticket prices, so there's no charge to them. But any new tickets sold going forward will have a ticket surcharge applied.
2: And did HRM say why this was needed specifically?
1: Yes, this is an incredibly expensive venue to operate. So I pitched this venue 9 years ago now as a three-year kind of pilot project. It was never intended to be here 9 years later. You're renting a lot of the infrastructure that's here. We're still renting portable toilets, renting bleachers. Those costs just go up and up and up year after year after year. And now that there's two tenants using the facility with the Halifax Tides as well, there's an incredible amount of labor that has to go into turning the stadium over between events. So I think we've just reached that point where finally, I think other people are starting to understand that a temporary venue is not a long-term solution. You know, I again made a presentation back in 2023 telling the city that the time was up for the pop-up temporary venue and it was time to look at something more permanent. You know, here we are now 3 years later, we still don't have an answer on what that permanency can look like as a solution. So we're, you know, really at the point where we need to figure out what the long-term answer is. If it's going to be here, then will they listen to kind of the proposal that we've made? And if it's not going to work here, then we need to start looking at some alternative venues.
2: It sounds like you were understanding of this needing to happen, but what was your kind of reaction to the fact that there will now be this surcharge?
1: Yeah, I wouldn't say I'm understanding. I do know why they're doing it. And I don't blame the city for trying to recover costs. It's, again, an incredibly expensive venue to operate. I guess my frustration just comes from the delays we've had in trying to address the challenges of this facility. And the reality is we paid for it all for 7 years. And I think because we paid for it and we lost all of that money, it wasn't a big deal. But now that it's not just on us, hopefully what that's done is brought it more to the forefront. And now we can have a more serious conversation about what the long-term solution needs to be at the Wanderers grounds. Because unfortunately, I think if it stays in a temporary pop-up solution like this, it's only going to get worse and the cost will continue to increase. And the level of service isn't nearly what it needs to be for the cost that we pay in rent and that the fans have to pay to come and enjoy the games. And I can't speak to how

0: HRM budgeted or what they expected, but I think at the end of the day, it's impossible to run a professional sports venue like this that's only open really 30 times a year at anything less than a deficit. And I think they're struggling as HRM to try to figure out how to pay for it. But the reality is that it's a very difficult venue to do in this current structure. Again, I proposed this stadium back in 2018. It was supposed to be for 3 years. COVID came in 2020, which, you know, admittedly slowed things down. But in 2023, we came back to council and said, it's no longer appropriate to play in a temporary stadium. We've got a solution for a permanent idea, and we'd like to move forward with it. And we still are waiting to hear what they want us to do with that. So I think what it's done, if anything, is just very much accelerated what we need to look at in terms of either we make this venue work with the proposal we had already kind of given, or we need to start figuring out if we need to look at a different location. Because at the end of the day, even without the surcharges, the venue doesn't, it's not appropriate. And it's not appropriate as a marquee sports and entertainment venue for a city the size and scope of Halifax. So we've done well with it, you know, we've made it work, but we're at that point where it's time. And we just have to determine once and for all if the city's willing to let us work with us to kind of figure out a solution for this location, or if we have to figure out a different location.
1: Derek Martin is the owner of the Halifax Wanderers Football Club, speaking there with our colleague Alex Skye. You're listening to Main Street on CBC Radio 1. Coming down to the end of it now, just about 6 minutes out from the 6 o'clock hour. It's been as much a part of network television as the news and weather, the late night talk show with a host in a suit, the monologue, the desk, the band, the gags, the celebrity guests. One of the biggest of those programs ends for good tonight, tomorrow night rather, Thursday night. And that has some people asking if the format itself may be coming to an end. CBC's Jason Osler has more.
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2: The Late Show, taped at the Ed Sullivan Theater in New York City since 1993, is done. It first aired on CBS with host David Letterman until he retired in 2015 and Stephen Colbert took the reins. But the network says viewership and revenue has declined and the show isn't sustainable. Others believe it's censorship, with new ownership unhappy about Colbert's political critiques. Regardless, it's left the industry wondering whether late-night talk shows will last much longer, something Colbert had some fun with when he was joined recently by the other late-night hosts such as Jimmy Fallon and Seth Meyers.
4: Who's most likely to be doing a Cash for Gold commercial in the next 5 years?
2: David Letterman, speaking with the New York Times, said of the format, quote, "I would be surprised if it lasts more than a year or so," end quote. Jimmy Kimmel, speaking backstage at this year's Critics' Choice Awards, wasn't quite as pessimistic, but does believe the format will change.
5: Maybe it won't be as big. Maybe there won't be big bands welcoming the host to the stage. Maybe there won't be 15 writers, but I think there will be some version of a late-night talk show.
2: Zoe Druick is a professor in the School of Communication at Simon Fraser University. She says the Late Show coming to an end is significant.
6: This is a big moment and a big change, but actually I think the question is more like, why did it last this long?
2: She says when you consider how much broadcasting has changed over the years, it's hard to believe late-night talk shows have endured. While thought of as a male-dominated space for hosts, the pioneer of the format was a woman, Faye Emerson. Beginning in 1949, she interviewed big names and started the trend of reading viewer mail.
7: Dear Miss Emerson, with summer a month away, I'm faced with a situation that comes up every year at this time.
2: The format would see something closer to what we're used to now in 1954.
8: From New York City, the National Broadcasting Company presents Tonight, starring Steve Allen.
2: The Tonight Show would set the template, particularly once Johnny Carson took over in the early 60s. Zoe Druick says for decades, that was how you knew you made it.
6: During those years, I mean, getting onto Carson was a mark of incredible success. He was like a pop culture gatekeeper at that time.
2: And it also unified audiences at the end of the day.
6: It started that ability for us to kind of laugh together, normatively kind of criticizing what's going on in the news, what's going on in the political sphere.
2: But now, in a very splintered media landscape, it's not possible to unify anymore. I hit the streets to find out whether people enjoy late-night talk shows today.
9: I think some of them are cringy, but I think Stephen Colbert's okay.
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0: No, just clips.
1: I was a fan of Craig Ferguson for a while. Overall, I find the shows are still appealing, but at this point, it's just clips. It's tough to just sitting down watching opening monologues when they're talking about stuff that you don't want to listen to.
2: I do watch Jimmy Fallon. I don't ever watch full versions of the shows. I do enjoy them. I do think they're funny, but I wouldn't miss it.
3: Zoe Druick says it's interesting that people are still willing to watch, but mostly in clip form on social media. That puts the shows alongside just about everything else.
4: If those clips weren't coming, they would get what they needed in terms of good comedy about relevant topics elsewhere.
3: Druick explains where.
4: I think particularly they're getting it in the podcast space. People still want those parasocial relationships with a host and bring them interesting celebrity guests.
3: And while she doesn't have a crystal ball, that may well be the direction for late night talk.
4: The future is probably they can provide elements of these genres in shorter formats because that seems to be what people are more interested in. But I don't know. It's a dodgy business to predict the future.
3: And an even dodgier business to make big money in today as the curtain closes on The Late Show with Stephen Colbert. And possibly the entire late night talk show format as we know it. For CBC Radio, I'm Jason Osler.
5: All right, Jason, thanks so much for that. Rob Dublais, final word to you. Get us all home.
6: Yeah, well, it's vastly improved what I'm seeing here on the screen, but there are two things that you're going to want to note, and they kind of all happen in the West End if you are getting off the By Hyatt Connaught Avenue. Once you get a little bit closer to Connaught itself, there does seem to be a report of an incident there. Then there's some heavy traffic in the area. It's kind of always heavy, so it's hard to tell, again, what exactly impact is that incident's having in the area. So safety first. And then on Joe Howe, we still have one reported on Dutch Village Road at the intersection there. It's heavy traffic on both Dutch and Joe Howe. So you're going to have a little bit of a wait moving through there. At least the bridges have gotten better. They had a bit of a rough go there for a while, but vastly improved. 902-222-3802 tomorrow.
5: All right, Robert. Thank you so much for that. Bring up the music. Sunshine, it's over for us. What a wonderful, wonderful afternoon. Hope you could keep comfortable and cool. You've been listening to Main Street on CBC Radio 1. Up next on this fine old radio station is going to be Your World Tonight. Then it's As It Happens. Ultimately, adios. We'll be back here, Rob Dublais and I, tomorrow.
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11: Your World Tonight is coming up next. 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
12: Hi, I'm Chris Howden. We'll talk to a resident of the community in Congo that's at the heart of the ongoing Ebola outbreak. He tells us about the fear people in Bunia are feeling and what he and his own family are doing to try to stay safe.
13: If things get stalled here... We're going to be spending more time elsewhere.
14: When I think about what I'm hoping for out of this meeting, it's a fair share for British Columbia of federal investment.
15: The Prime Minister and the BC Premier grapple over faster investment and environmental protection in the shadow of Mark Carney's deal to move Alberta closer to a West Coast pipeline. This is Your World Tonight. I'm Stephanie Skanderas. Also on the program...
16: They're looking for the average rate of about $513 Canadian for a hotel room. What people are being expected to pay and what people are willing to pay, there's a gap there. So you're going to have to see some right sizing in terms of pricing.
15: Some tourism operators and analysts question if it's all worth it, as new numbers suggest the FIFA World Cup will cost governments across Canada $1 billion. It's a closed-door meeting that either opened a lot of opportunities or caused a new rift in BC's relationship with Ottawa. After weeks of tough talk over pipeline politics, Premier David Eby and Prime Minister Mark Carney held crucial talks today in Vancouver. Marina von Stackelberg reports on the face-to-face.

0: time believed Brothers to the Rescue. They would characterize them as a terrorist organization at that time. And others point out the context that there was a long history of Cuban sovereignty being violated. So what would you say to those who raise those questions about the framing of what happened that day?
1: Well, in terms of BTTR, the Brothers to the Rescue, being terrorist, it's an argument without

0: look at these occasions, these yellow light occasions, because I think most of the time I would tend to see them as an interruption in my preferred flow.
1: So I think of decisions as reactions to uncertainty about what to do. So if you're not uncertain about what to do, you have nothing to decide. You can just let habit, you know, drive your behavior.